0: out. Does it get harder to stay weird as the years go on?
1: Well, you know, that's an interesting thing because I think the whole Weird Al thing has become kind of ironic because people are saying he's the most normal guy in Hollywood. So it was a nickname that I got in college, and it kind of stuck, and it kind of was descriptive of the music I was putting out and my personality at times. But, you know, I don't have, feel a pressure to be weird or to be on all the time. I think people realize that, like, when I'm out and about in public or, you know, shopping for groceries, I'm not going to be bouncing off the walls.
0: Just regular Al there.
1: Yeah.
0: Will you ever retire?
1: I probably won't be my idea, if that's the case. I mean, I don't feel any real reason to retire. I mean, I'm never going to do a farewell tour. You'll never know when the last tour is. It could be this one.
0: A lot of people do 7 or 8 farewell tours.
1: I don't want to be that person.
0: Lucrative.
1: Yeah, yeah.
0: Well, Al Yankovic, thank you for playing the Tiny Desk, and thank you for talking All Things Considered.
1: My pleasure.
2: I was the new Olivier. Thought I'd be the toast of Sundance, or maybe can.
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4: 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For our weather this evening, it's partly cloudy over at the Kodiak Airport. Temperature is 50 degrees Fahrenheit. We have wind blowing northeast at 5 miles per hour. Tonight, we've got a chance of showers, mainly before 1 a.m. It'll be mostly cloudy with a low around 40 degrees. We'll have a northwest wind blowing around 5 miles per hour and a 40% chance of precipitation. Tuesday, we've got a chance of showers, mainly before 4 p.m. It'll be mostly cloudy with a high near 52 degrees. We'll have a northwest wind blowing around 15 miles per hour and a 40% chance of precipitation. For the southwest part of the region, it's going to be cloudy tonight with a chance of rain showers. We have lows in the upper 30s. A northwest wind will blow 15 miles per hour with gusts to 25 miles per hour. Tuesday, it'll be partly sunny with a slight chance of rain showers. We'll have highs around 50 degrees and a north wind will blow 10 to 15 miles per hour. For our marine weather, a synopsis for the North Gulf Coast and Kodiak Island waters and Cook Inlet, a 997 millibar low, 105 nautical miles south of Kodiak City, moves to 180 nautical miles southeast of Kodiak City at 1,001 millibars by Tuesday morning, then dissipates through Tuesday afternoon. A 994 millibar North Pacific low moves to 310 nautical miles south of Yakutat by Tuesday morning. This low then moves to 210 nautical miles south of Yakutat by Tuesday afternoon. Coming up, it's national headlines and then our local evening newscast. Stay tuned.
5: Live from NPR News in Washington, I'm Rylan Barton. President Trump and New York City Mayor Zoran Mamdani met today in Manhattan, talking about housing and immigration. The two leaders have run hot and cold with each other in the past, but during a press conference, Trump offered praise for Mamdani. NPR's Brian Mann reports.
6: Many Republicans have sought to vilify Mamdani, a Democratic socialist and New York City's first Muslim mayor. He's been featured in GOP attack ads ahead of the midterm election. But speaking outside the mayor's official residence, Trump, a native New Yorker, patted Mamdani on the back and spoke warmly, saying he's got, quote, great potential. This was Mamdani's third meeting with Trump. The mayor described their closed-door talk as constructive.
7: I shared my very strong opinions about how we can keep New Yorkers safe, how we can keep immigrant New Yorkers safe, and how important immigrant New Yorkers, especially Haitian New Yorkers, are.
6: Mamdani also wants Trump's help building a 12,000-unit affordable housing project. Brian Mann, NPR News, New York.
5: The man shot in his car by an ICE officer in Austin yesterday is being held in a detention center with a bullet in his back, according to his attorney. As Katie McAfee of member station KUT reports, his attorney says he was delivering food orders when he was sideswiped by an unmarked vehicle, then shot at multiple times.
8: 28-year-old Wilbur Rafael Garces Perez is originally from Venezuela. He told reporters over the phone in Spanish that he spent 4 hours in the hospital before being released with a bullet still lodged near the back of his neck. A spokesperson for his attorney interpreted the phone call.
9: When he arrived at the detention center at 4 a.m., he also complained about the pain and he had to sleep on the floor.
8: Garces Perez's attorneys say he entered the U.S. legally through a Biden-era parole program the Trump administration canceled. The Department of Homeland Security says Garces Perez had a final order of removal and that the agency is investigating the shooting. For NPR News, I'm Katie McAfee in Austin.
5: The Nasdaq hit a new record today as tech stocks, including Meta, soared and oil prices dropped. NPR's John Ruich has more.
10: The rally came in part from a slightly strange place, Apple's App Store. Earlier this month, Meta released a product called Muse, which is an artificial intelligence agent that can do digital tasks for users. Now the Muse app is number one on the App Store with positive reviews. Meta's share price rose more than 11%. And since Muse is an AI product that requires computational power, shares in several chip companies also jumped. AMD ended the day up 10%. Intel rose 12%. And chip designer Arm Holdings leapt 17%. Crude oil prices were down, as were treasury yields, both of which are also generally considered good for stocks. John Ruich, NPR News.
5: The National Hurricane Center says the tropical cyclone named Polo is now a hurricane in the Pacific Ocean. It's expected to become a major hurricane by Wednesday. It could bring up to a foot of rain to parts of coastal Mexico. 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
4: From KMXT News, this is Katherine Irving. It's 5:04 p.m. and I'm here with your Monday local evening newscast. Today marks the beginning of early voting in this year's municipal elections for the Kodiak Island Borough and City of Kodiak. KMXT's Davis Hovey has more on what voters will see on the ballots.
11: Eight candidates have filed to run for four open seats on the Borough Assembly. Seven of them are running for three-year terms, while one is running for a one-year term. Voters will select three candidates to fill three-year terms out of the following: incumbent Stephen Ames, Scott Arndt, former borough mayor and assembly member, John Brecky, an owner-operator of a local welding business, Industrial Maintenance Solutions, Caleb Callahan, the economic development specialist at Kodiak Area Native Association, Adam Powers, the director of facilities and maintenance at the Kodiak Island Borough School District, incumbent Mark Anthony Viscocho, the president of the Kodiak Filipino American Association, and Jeremy Williamson, the owner of AIM Maintenance, a general contracting business in Kodiak. The final candidate is Alexander Sweeney, a commercial underwriter with Umialik Insurance, who filed to run against incumbent Caroline Roberts for the fourth seat with a one-year term on the Assembly. Roberts told KMXT earlier this month that she is withdrawing from the election, but due to the timing of her decision, she will still be featured on the ballot. Roberts said she made the decision to withdraw so that she can give more of her time to her family. That leaves Sweeney as the only candidate still in the running for the one-year term. For more information about the eight borough assembly candidates and their stances on various issues, go online to kmxt.org/elections. As for the other races on this year's municipal ballot, registered borough voters will select two candidates for the local school board. Incumbents Kerry Irons and Duncan Fields are the only two who filed to run for those seats. There are also several open seats on various service area boards, with many lacking any candidates to fill them. Both the borough and the city of Kodiak allow write-in candidates, and it seems the city will need write-ins to fill a vacant city council seat. There are three council seats up for grabs this year, two with three-year terms and one with a one-year term. Incumbent Nick Mangini, who was appointed to fill a one-year term last November, has filed for one of the three-year terms. No one else has filed for the second seat with a three-year term. Former councilmember Charlie Davidson is the only candidate who filed for the one-year seat. Registered city voters will also vote yes or no on a ballot proposition to change the residency requirements to allow the city manager to live within 5 road miles of the city rather than requiring the manager to live within city limits. The current interim city manager, Tim Putney, is one of roughly 20 applicants being considered for the permanent city manager job, but does not live within city limits. If the ballot measure is approved during this election, then Putney would be eligible to become Kodiak's next city manager. Early voting for both borough and city voters is open at the Kodiak Island Borough Building from 10 a.m. to 4 p.m. Monday through Friday. Voters must bring an approved form of identification with them. Reporting in Kodiak, I'm Davis Hovey.
4: The Gulf of Alaska is particularly vulnerable to the effects of events like marine heat waves and El Niños, which can devastate its lucrative fisheries. But a new study has found El Niños can offer some benefits to the Gulf, KMXT reports. Elise Baudin is a physical oceanographer at a research facility called Ocean Networks Canada in British Columbia. She's the lead author on the study, which was published in the Journal of Physical Oceanography earlier this month. Her research focused on what's called the Alaska Subpolar Gyre, which is basically a giant counterclockwise swirl of water thousands of miles wide that goes around the Gulf of Alaska and into the waters around eastern Russia. She says she was interested in studying the subpolar gyre for two reasons. The Gulf of Alaska provides critical habitat for Alaska's fisheries, and Baudin says it's also interesting because of the way water circulates.
12: The center of the subpolar gyre is extremely depleted in nutrients, especially macronutrients.
4: Those nutrients are essential for phytoplankton, which are the base of the food chain that feeds everything else in the ocean. Baudin says the phytoplankton living in the nutrient-depleted areas survive because of eddies, which are smaller rotating swirls inside of the gyre.
12: They will trap the coastal water that is nutrient-rich, and they will move it offshore into this subpolar gyre, which is depleted in nutrients.
4: Baudin wanted to study how quickly those eddies form and how effective they are at transporting nutrients in the Gulf of Alaska during unusual weather events, like marine heat waves and El Niño events. A marine heat wave known as the Blob caused fisheries disasters, including the collapse of the Pacific cod fishery in the Gulf of Alaska roughly a decade ago. But Baudin's research found that El Niño events can also come with a failsafe, a boost to ocean circulation that could help fisheries stay resilient to the effects of marine heat waves. To figure this out, Baudin used a computer model that simulates the ocean's currents. She released millions of fake nutrients into her model along the coast of Alaska. She says she based the experiment off of a real-life disaster. Nearly 35 years ago, a cargo ship capsized and spilled around 28,000 plastic ducks into the ocean.
12: And then for several years, a lot of people used to find these plastic ducks around several coasts around the whole world. So I wanted to recreate that.
4: She tracked the fake nutrients as they moved from Alaska's coast to the subpolar gyre, using nearly 25 years of weather data. She found that marine heat waves slowed down winds, which should have slowed down the eddies in the Gulf of Alaska. But Baudin says that when El Niños came through, something else happened.
12: This El Niño will keep boosting the generation of these large eddies and keep carrying the food offshore, despite all the other stresses happening.
4: Baudin says this is because El Niño events reshape oceans around the world through a process called teleconnection. As water warms elsewhere in the globe, it causes a chain reaction of small shifts throughout the ocean. A super El Niño is forecast to arrive later this year, which means potentially even warmer waters and stronger storms than a normal El Niño can cause. But Baudin explains the effects of the El Niño on eddy transportation might not come for a while.
12: When we talk about El Niño boosting the energy to create those eddies, it will take months for them to properly form, and then many more months, or if not years, to travel all the way.
4: And she says the ocean transport benefits don't cancel out the negative effects of El Niño events either. Baudin says the more immediate and worrying component of an El Niño is the increased water temperatures, which can be compounded by the effects of climate change. The warmer waters could hurt temperature-sensitive species like plankton and cause ocean-wide die-offs. Baudin says they're not sure exactly when this year's El Niño might hit, but when it does, she and her team will be keeping an eye on the Gulf. Reporting in Kodiak, I'm Catherine Irving. From KMXT News, this is Catherine Irving. Thanks for listening, and have a good evening.
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15: Bulletin. It's with Roisin Hasty. Major television networks in the United States have suspended their pooled coverage of the White House in protest at Donald Trump's decision to ban three media outlets from the building. The president barred CNN, MS Now and Politico last week, accusing them of publishing lies. Vice President J.D. Vance has defended Mr. Trump's decision.
16: He's not banning media outlets. What he's doing is saying, we're not going to give you special access to the White House if you engage in what is effectively propaganda. We have to remember those three outlets account about 92% of the stories that they have on the President of the United States, on the administration, are negative. That's not representative of the American people.
15: Several TV networks have now paused the arrangement. This allows one broadcaster to share material gathered at presidential events with other outlets. British Columbia is suing one of the world's biggest artificial intelligence companies, OpenAI, over its failure to report violent activity on ChatGPT to the police. The Canadian province filed a lawsuit in California, where the tech giant is based. Thomas Becker reports.
17: The lawsuit relates to a mass school shooting in the small town of Tumbler Ridge last February. The shooter, 18-year-old Jesse van Rutselaar, made threats on the platform before going on to shoot six children and two adults. British Columbia's Attorney General, Nikki Sharma, says OpenAI had refused to share van Rutselaar's chatbot history with authorities before the shooting. She added that the families and survivors deserved answers and accountability. Her office is also suing the company for designing an unsafe product.
15: The funeral of an Israeli settler killed by a Palestinian on Sunday is taking place in the occupied West Bank. The Israeli military has said that all roads in and out of the nearby Palestinian city of Ramallah will be closed for security reasons. The far-right National Security Minister, Itamar Ben-Gvir, has called for the suspected Palestinian assailant to be the first person executed under a new death penalty law. The head of the UN's Agency for Palestinian Refugees has called for Israel to be more flexible in allowing equipment and supplies into Gaza. Christian Saunders told the BBC that almost all the people in the territory are living in tents or under half-destroyed buildings. Tom Bateman has the details.
18: Christian Saunders said unless there was momentum with reconstruction, the situation risked becoming normalised. Asked what was needed to unblock access restrictions, he said more flexibility from Israel, especially over its policy which restricts the transit of certain items to Gaza that Israel regards as having both civilian and military or dual use, including, he said, certain tent poles and engine oil, which is needed for water pumps and electricity generators. Israel has previously said restrictions and inspections are to prevent potential military use by Hamas.
15: BBC News. The UK is to provide support to Saudi Arabia in its war with the Iran-backed Houthis in Yemen. The British Prime Minister Andy Burnham said he'd agreed to a request for assistance with what he called defensive air-to-air refueling. Here's Chris Mason.
19: It's understood this refueling support will begin in the coming days and will involve a single British aircraft, a Voyager, based out of RAF Akrotiri in Cyprus. Government officials say the offer is time-limited and likely in the first instance to last for weeks. What is described as defensive support is seen as aiding Saudi Air Force jets attempting to shoot down incoming Houthi missiles and drones. In recent days, Houthi militants in Yemen say they have carried out attacks on the Saudi capital Riyadh, as well as energy sites on the country's Red Sea coast.
15: Several sources say that Yemen's president has asked Donald Trump for U.S. support in the escalating conflict with the Houthis. The sources say Mr. Trump gave no direct promise of military support to Rashad al-Alimi. The Saudi-backed government in Yemen is recognized internationally, but only controls part of the country. The head of FIFA, Gianni Infantino, has said he's open to reforms on decision-making at world football's governing body. In a letter to all member associations, Mr. Infantino said he would put forward proposals for an independent review into FIFA's governance structure. His failed attempt to sell stakes in major tournaments to private investors caused widespread calls for his resignation. The captain of the Swiss football team, Granit Xhaka, has agreed to withdraw from the squad's upcoming matches after admitting he obtained a fake COVID vaccination certificate. Prosecutors are now investigating. Switzerland required a COVID certificate for some activities until 2022. Xhaka said on social media he mistrusted the vaccine.
20: This is National Native News. I'm Jill Freitas. A new NOVA documentary is highlighting Indigenous science and knowledge developed over thousands of years. Knowledge Keepers explores how Native communities have used observation, experimentation, and relationships with the natural world to sustain their people. The film features communities across North America and the knowledge they are working to carry forward. For filmmaker Daniel Golding, a citizen of the Fort Yuma Quitson Indian Tribe, the project begins by reconsidering what we call science.
21: A lot of times we think of what science is from a Western perspective, but I think if you really understand, deconstruct that, understand how Indigenous people have held this knowledge of this land and how to live on it, work with it, and develop it, you know, they've developed their own sort of form of science that is a little bit different from Western science, right? It's a science that's developed over, you know, generations, thousands of years. It's environmentally specific to different regions.
20: One of the people featured in the film is Roberto Nutlewis, executive director of Nihikea, a Diné organization working to restore traditional, ecological, and cultural practices on the Navajo Nation. Nutlewis says Indigenous knowledge can offer solutions to challenges communities face today.
22: I think for me, both for our own community as well as the larger audience, is to demonstrate that Indigenous knowledge is not primitive, is not backward, that it holds so much potential solutions for the issues of our times.
20: For Nutlewis, preserving that knowledge also means refusing to treat culture as something that exists only in history.
22: We have to put it into the present tense. And in order to put it into the present tense, there has to be action behind it. There has to be some relevancy, applied nature to it.
20: The documentary also explores Indigenous knowledge through Arctic navigation, traditional home construction, and coastal aquaculture. Golding says making the film changed the way he looks at his own relationship with the environment, and he hopes viewers reconsider what Indigenous knowledge can teach them about the places they live.
21: Well, I think what I've been preaching now after I completed this is just, you know, go outside and take a look at your environment, see how you can work with it, see what kind of change you can make to better your place, working with your local.
20: Knowledge Keepers was produced by Hoken Media in association with Vision Maker Media for NOVA. It premieres September 23rd on PBS and will also stream through PBS. A new federal audit finds staffing shortages and case backlogs have hindered the Bureau of Indian Affairs' efforts to investigate missing and murdered Indigenous people. The Interior Department's Inspector General found the BIA's missing and murdered unit had 83 cases open and nearly 400 referrals awaiting review as of November 2024. The Associated Press reports nearly half of the unit's positions were still vacant last year. Sarah Deer, a University of Kansas law professor, says the problems compound the grief families already face. She says, quote, a system designed as a response to that history cannot ask families to keep waiting. The BIA says it has taken steps to improve case processing and victim services following the audit. I'm Jill Freitas.

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1: 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Empowering

0: not cause a confrontation between bears and humans. This message has been brought to you by the Alaska Wildlife Troopers and Cubs, the Kodiak Unified Bear Subcommittee.
1: This is Asian View from NHK World Japan. I'm Hiroko Kitarai. A sanctions monitoring team says North Korean laborers in Russia are being used to manufacture drones for military use. The multilateral sanctions monitoring team was established by 11 countries, including Japan, the U.S., and South Korea. It released a report about the North last Wednesday. The report estimates that, as of the end of last year, as many as 30,000 North Koreans were working in Russia. It also says the laborers include a contingent deployed in the Alabuga Special Economic Zone, located in Russia's Republic of Tatarstan. That's where they are involved in the production of military drones supplied to the Russian armed forces for use against Ukraine. The Japan Air Self-Defense Force says it has recovered part of a large unmanned reconnaissance aircraft that crashed into the sea off the coast of western Japan. The aircraft, known as the Global Hawk, belonged to the ASDF's Misawa base in northern Japan and crashed into the sea about 50 kilometers off the coast of Tottori Prefecture last Tuesday. The ASDF said it received a report on Saturday that what appeared to be part of the aircraft had washed ashore on a beach. Personnel dispatched to investigate confirmed that the object was part of the aircraft. A vehicle loaded with explosives rammed into a police facility in northwestern Pakistan and exploded. At least 21 people are dead and more than 100 are wounded. Police in the province of Khyber Pakhtunkhwa say the blast occurred near a mosque in the police compound on Friday afternoon. An Islamic extremist group operating in the region reportedly claimed responsibility. Police are investigating the incident as a suicide bombing. This is NHK World Japan. Taiwan's Coast Guard plans to donate a patrol vessel to the Philippines. The move is believed to be aimed at improving cooperation in dealing with China. Sources of Taiwan's Coast Guard say they have decided to give a retired 500-ton class vessel to the Philippines. Taiwan does not have diplomatic relations with the Southeast Asian country. It is said to be the first time for Taiwan to provide such a vessel to the Philippines. Taiwan has provided vessels to some countries with which it has diplomatic ties, including the Marshall Islands and Palau. The decision comes as Chinese Coast Guard vessels and research ships are stepping up activities in waters around Taiwan. The U.S. has once again urged Japan to accelerate procedures to fully open the domestic market to American potatoes. Sources say the talks took place when senior Japanese officials visited the U.S. earlier this month. Tokyo bans the import of most raw potatoes due to concerns over diseases and pests. But the Japanese Agriculture Ministry is now moving forward with the process of lifting the restriction following the U.S. request. The ministry has identified relevant diseases and pests. It will move on to discussions on specific risk reduction measures. Some in the U.S. potato industry say it's taken Japan too long to respond to the U.S. request. Japanese potato farmers and others strongly oppose lifting the ban. They say it could deal a heavy blow to the country's agriculture sector. North Korean leader Kim Jong-un has instructed that the introduction of artificial intelligence to weapons systems be accelerated further. State-run Korean Central Television reported on Saturday that he visited major munitions factories from Wednesday through Friday. Pictures accompanying the program showed what appeared to be 600-millimeter multiple rocket launchers, as well as large and small unmanned aircraft. The report said Kim gave instructions to improve production conditions and raise the AI level of offensive and defensive weapons. An expert in South Korea said the move may indicate that Pyongyang wants to demonstrate that it is advancing shifts to autonomous weapons that use AI. Ancient beauty is on display at a museum in western Japan's Nara Prefecture. Three murals from the Kitora burial mound, dating back to the late 7th or early 8th century, are being exhibited together for the first time. Visitors can view the vermilion bird, the black tortoise, and the azure dragon at a preservation center in Asuka Village. The once brightly colored paintings of the divine creatures decorated the walls of a stone chamber. Visitors were seen marveling at the exquisite beauty of the murals, the bird with its dynamic wings, the tortoise entwined by a snake

0: and the dragon with a red tongue and front legs. 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
2: Good afternoon. This is the National Weather Service in Anchorage, Alaska, with Monday's Alaska statewide weather. For tonight, showers will begin to taper off this evening, and overnight, Monday night, it'll cross the southeast coast, as well as the Cook Inlet, Kenai Peninsula area, and the Copper River Basin. Become mostly dry for the North Gulf Coast toward morning. Look for a warm front to spread some rain and snow in from the Seward Peninsula, the western Arctic coast, and rain with a frontal system will push in toward the central Aleutians, extending westward back toward the Shimiatu area. High pressure will make for light winds and dry weather over the northern and eastern Bering Sea that'll shift eastward on Tuesday, so look for partly sunny skies with light winds from St. Lawrence Island down into the Alaska Peninsula. It'll be dry over the southern half of the state, as well as the eastern areas from the Arctic coast southward to the North Gulf coast, with partly sunny skies in some areas. Low pressure will bring some gusty winds and rain from south to north along the southeast coast. And gusty winds will push into the central Aleutians with rain with a warm front spreading to the eastern Aleutians Wednesday. And for the for Wednesday, look for rain and snow showers from the Seward Peninsula along a trough that extends up to another low there near Mackenzie River Bay. Otherwise, to the south, it'll be partly sunny and dry from the Yukon River with increasing sunshine as you head south into south-central Alaska and the Copper River Basin to Kodiak Island with light wind conditions. And a trough will bring more showers to the southeast coast. And the west coast will see mostly dry conditions. That'll change on Thursday as a strong front brings gale-force winds and rain heavy at times in from areas from Kodiak Island across Bristol Bay in the Yukon-Kuskokwim Delta into the southern Kuskokwim Valley. Rain will increase across the western Alaska Range in the afternoon, and a large low-pressure area out over the Bering Sea will produce gusty winds with gale-force winds along the central Aleutians, and look for gusts of 40 to 60 miles per hour ahead of the front along the southwest coast, pushing in over the Yukon-Kuskokwim Delta to Bristol Bay. And otherwise, the eastern central interior will be partly sunny with light winds, isolated showers for the western Brooks Range, and some scattered showers for the southern southeast coast. With Alaska statewide weather, I'm David Percy.
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4: I've never heard so many bullets fly in such a short amount of time. It was terrifying.
5: An Anchorage police shooting brings attention to problem properties. From Alaska Public Media, this is Statewide News on Alaska News Nightly for Monday, September 21st. Good evening, I'm Casey Grove. Also tonight, a reporter takes a deep dive on President Trump's appointee to the U.S. Arctic Research Commission.
6: He has been making a lot of headlines, making a lot of waves, not just related to Greenland, but also Russia.
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5: State officials say 75 absentee in-person ballots cast by voters in rural Western Alaska communities arrived too late to be counted in last month's primary election. The Alaska Division of Elections blamed a mail delivery delay that affected voters in seven communities, but a spokesperson did not provide more details on the nature of the delay. The division's announcement last week came after officials in the vote-by-mail states of Washington and Oregon said the number of ballots rejected for late postmarks was up sharply this year. On Thursday, the Postmaster General, David Steiner, encouraged by-mail voters in this year's midterm elections to vote early. The state of Alaska accepts absentee ballots postmarked by Election Day and sent from within the U.S. up to 10 days after elections, but that grace period is not always enough. In 2022, for example, ballots from some villages were not fully counted due to mail delays. Michelle Spark, director of Get Out the Native Vote, said the 75 ballots that arrived too late to be counted represent, quote, a measurable loss in participation. She said her organization supports the Division of Elections announcement that it will reroute absentee in-person ballots from Western Alaska from the regional office in Nome to that in Anchorage.

0: The Air Force is asking for public input on a plan to begin work in an area on Eielson Air Force Base where a small nuclear reactor would be located. KUAC's Tim Ellis reports.
1: Ever since the 1950s, a 20-megawatt coal-fired heat and power plant has provided energy for Eielson. But if all goes according to plan, the base would be the first U.S. military installation to be powered, at least partly, by a 5-megawatt microreactor. The Air Force's proposed site is located near wetlands, so the agency must first ask for public comment on the project, as required by federal law.
2: This is kind of standard procedure for construction in the interior. There's a lot of wetlands in Alaska, and you know, I'm sure that they're following the Clean Water Act and they're going through that process. So, I'm not aware of any concerns with anyone in our agency.
1: Jeff Durham is the director of the Salcha Delta Soil and Water Conservation District. He says his agency is aware of the project, but isn't involved in it. And he says his office probably won't submit comments on it because federal agencies generally comply with federal laws.
2: We're aware of the Air Force's process and how they move forward on stuff like this. And I think that's why you're not going to see a comment from us, is that they follow those rules.
1: Members of the public can offer comments, but they must be submitted to the Eielson Public Affairs Office no later than September 30th. The Air Force has already been gathering data on the site for a draft environmental assessment of the project, as required by federal law. Agency officials said that that work was completed in July. The officials said in an emailed response to questions that the work included delineating wetlands around the site near Spruce Lake, located east of the south end of the main runway. Air Force officials anticipate the project won't require a full-blown environmental impact statement, which would take more time to complete. If federal regulators agree that only a draft environmental assessment is needed, Air Force officials hope to get the microreactor built and operational in 2030. In Delta Junction, I'm Tim Ellis.
0: Earlier this month, Anchorage police shot a man who they say fired a gun at officers after a lengthy standoff following a reported carjacking and assault. But the shooting also brought attention to the home where it happened. Neighbors say they've seen repeated criminal activity there. And now, as Alaska Public Media's Wesley Early reports, police are pursuing a legal process that could force the property to close.
3: Jeremiah Schultz and his wife were sitting at their kitchen table in Midtown when they heard the gunfire.
4: I've never heard so many bullets fly in such a short amount of time. It was terrifying. And instinctively, we both dropped to the ground right away.
3: It was around 8 p.m. on September 13th. And according to Anchorage police, 29-year-old McQuire Levi opened fire and officers shot back. It happened outside a home that's a few houses down from Schultz. Schultz says he's not surprised that the shooting happened there. He says Anchorage police had shown up in full force two other times this year. Schultz, his wife, and his neighbors also say they've witnessed assaults, drug deals, and other crimes at the home.
4: It's a constant revolving door for people coming and going that are engaged in various illicit things.
3: Officers say that before the recent police shooting, Levi assaulted an elderly man and stole his truck about 3 miles from the house. Police Chief Sean Case provided an update on Levi at a press conference Monday.
5: The suspect was on felony probation for a carjacking charge, and he had escaped approximately 10 days prior to this incident from a residential reentry facility.
3: After police tracked the truck down to the home on East 37th Avenue, officers staked out the area for hours. Case said Levi eventually walked out with a gun in his left pocket, which was captured on police body cameras.
5: What will be able to be seen on the video is the suspect retrieves a firearm from his left front pocket, points in the direction of officers, and fires at least one single round. Four officers fire rounds as a result, striking the suspect multiple times.
3: Levi was taken to a hospital by fire department medics and survived the shooting. Police say no officers were injured. Levi is now charged with three felonies, including possessing a gun as a felon and assault. Case says more charges are expected related to the carjacking. Case acknowledged that the house where Levi was shot has been a site of criminal activity for a while, and the department will pursue a criminal abatement of the property. That could lead to a range of outcomes, from a mandated closure of the home to holding the owner financially or criminally liable for illegal activity in violation of a court order.
5: And you can tie it all together with criminal convictions and significant felony charges. That's when you can start moving to criminally abate that property because the owner of the residence is not doing the things that he or she needs to do to make sure that, you know, that location isn't kind of a nesting ground for criminal activity.
3: Schultz, the neighbor, says even after the police shooting, crime hasn't stopped at the property. He says his neighbors have reportedly seen drugs being dealt in a back alley, and he witnessed someone dropping off what looked like stolen merchandise the next day.
4: Not even 12 hours after the forensics packed up, there a truck showed up at 6 o'clock in the morning when my wife was letting the dogs out, and a bunch of e-scooters and bicycles were unloaded into the garage. And then that truck promptly drove away and disappeared.
3: He says he hopes the criminal abatement will put an end to crime in his neighborhood, but he says it could take years.
4: I'm not holding my breath because I can't hold my breath that long. I'm glad it's on the radar, but again, like just the day-to-day lives of our stress level of all my neighbors has increased substantially.
3: For the time being, Schultz says he'll continue to monitor the comings and goings at the house and report serious crimes when he can. Reporting in Anchorage, I'm Wesley Early.
0: Still to come on Alaska News Nightly, sure, it's election season, but it's also about time to vote on your favorite salmon-stuffed bear.
6: There is no such thing as too fat of a bear. The fatter a bear is, the healthier that bear is.
0: And that's ahead. Stay with us.
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0: Kenai Peninsula man faces murder charges in connection to human remains found in Soldotna earlier this year. A Kenai grand jury indicted 35-year-old Joseph Mesa last week in the death of 39-year-old Derek Berry. KDLL's Ashlyn O'Hara reports.
9: Alaska State Troopers announced in June that investigators had found human remains at a property in Soldotna, later determined to be Berry, a Soldotna resident who had been reported missing by a family member in early May. Troopers found Berry's body while following up on the missing persons report. Troopers said evidence at the scene suggested Berry's death was suspicious, and the Alaska Bureau of Investigation took over the case. At the end of May, the state medical examiner classified Berry's death as a homicide. In a short statement Friday, troopers said they had identified Mesa as a suspect at the time, but did not arrest him. Mesa was arrested last month as part of a separate case. A grand jury handed up its indictment of Mesa on Wednesday. On Friday, state prosecutors added three new criminal counts, including misconduct involving a corpse, criminal mischief, and theft. In a narrative accompanying the new charges, Kenai District Attorney Dan Striegel wrote that Berry and Mesa came into contact 3 days before Berry's family reported him missing, while Berry was confronting a friend of Mesa's. According to the charges, Mesa told multiple people before and after Berry is believed to have been killed, he was taking Berry, quote, to the train station. Prosecutors say that is a reference to the television show Yellowstone, in which the phrase is a euphemism for killing someone and disposing of the body. Several days later, troopers stopped a woman driving Berry's vehicle in Soldotna. The woman said her boyfriend had purchased the vehicle from Mesa. Troopers found what looked like human blood in the trunk and later confirmed it was a DNA match for Berry. Troopers also found a bag with Mesa's information and a shotgun in the vehicle. In an interview with troopers, Mesa said he drove Berry away from the altercation with Mesa's friend. Mesa told troopers Berry had a weapon and was intoxicated and sad about the death of his brother days before. Mesa told troopers he helped Berry sell his truck, and then Berry walked to an unknown location. State prosecutors say phone records are inconsistent with Mesa's story. Troopers later found Berry's body in a Connex container buried near a bus in which Mesa lived. State prosecutors say Mesa evaded in-person contact with law enforcement until he was arrested in August. State troopers had asked for the public's help in locating Mesa in mid-June. According to the grand jury indictment, law enforcement officials have executed more than 50 search warrants while investigating Berry's death. Mesa pleaded not guilty during an initial court appearance Friday in Kenai. A superior court judge set Mesa's bail at $1 million. Mesa is represented by a public defender and is next scheduled to appear in court in October. The public defender's office in Kenai did not respond to a request for comment. Reporting in Soldotna, I'm Ashlyn O'Hara.
0: As interest in an increasingly ice-free Arctic grows, so has interest in the Trump-appointed chair of the U.S. Arctic Research Commission. Thomas Danz is a venture capitalist from Texas, described as a MAGA influencer, and since December has chaired the commission, which advises Congress and the president on what to study in the Arctic. Unlike his predecessors, Danz has no background in scientific research. But what he does have, according to a recent story by ProPublica, is a fondness for Russia and business ties to a Dutch shipbuilder he has championed as a source of new icebreakers for the U.S. ProPublica reporter Heather Vogel wrote the story and says Danz has also helped advance President Trump's goal of taking over Greenland.
10: He's mostly really just backed Trump basically in the press. He's talked to the foreign press a good bit. One of the most notable things about the job he has now is that he gets invited to these international conferences all over the world where there are high-level diplomats and government officials from a lot of different countries where, you know, he's talking about this. And he's a pretty charming guy when he's talking. He can sometimes he'll say things that definitely have an edge to them, but he's sort of making an effort to make something of a case for strengthening those ties and echoing Trump really on the importance of Greenland to U.S. national security, at least according to Trump, although I've heard experts say that there is not a pressing reason for the U.S. to have control over Greenland for that reason.
0: Speaking of comments that he's made, you had a quote of his in your ProPublica story, and I just wanted to read that. It says, quote, "We want a peaceful Arctic. We want a peaceful world. Russia and the United States got to get along for that to happen." End quote. And, another name in your story that was familiar to Alaskans is Fran Ulmer, the former commission chair and the former Alaska lieutenant governor. And what did she tell you about that statement? And I guess statements like that Danz has made.
10: Right. So basically not just on Greenland, but also on Russia, he's taken these foreign policy stands. And that's not something that the chair of the Arctic Research Commission has typically done, according to Ms. Ulmer and other people I've talked to. This is like a commission that really hasn't made a lot of waves. And they have often been very somewhat bipartisan in their approach and somewhat measured in trying to understand what the needs and priorities are for the Arctic. And he has been making a lot of headlines, making a lot of waves, not just related to Greenland, but also Russia. That is one of the more notable things. If you, as I have, listened to a lot of these appearances that he's, made internationally, one of the biggest themes to emerge from them is him talking about the need for the U.S. and Russia to reestablish normal relations, which were interrupted when Russia invaded Ukraine in 2022.
0: A big focus of your story was Dan's relationship with this particular shipbuilder, and I wonder if you could tell me more about that.
10: Right. He has his own consultancy called Almaranta Strategies. And he'd announced on LinkedIn that he was, before he was appointed, he'd announced that he was very excited to announce he's working with Damen Shipyards Group, which he called one of the world's leading shipbuilders, to bring some of the best icebreakers in the world to the United States. So that was a relationship that he had going into his appointment as chairman. And interestingly, that's the sort of relationship that I would say maybe most presidential appointees would need to disclose in ethics forms that are filed when you take one of these offices. But the Arctic Research Commission members and the chair are not subject to the same requirements. The law exempts them and does not consider them to be government employees. So we don't have a ton of visibility into, whether he has other potential conflicts of interest.
0: Interesting. Yeah. And as you noted, has through his role with the commission has access to government information. And that was a concern that folks had. And I had a question sort of pop up as I was reading this. you know, considering other Trump appointees, is this even considered a conflict of interest anymore?
10: You know, the White House told us that because the commission members aren't required to file the same forms and are not considered, you know, government employees, that Dance does not have a conflict. And I've spoke with some experts on government ethics who said that, unfortunately, there's been a number of senior officials who have had similar situations where they had sort of outside work that was somewhat related to the public roles that they were also playing.
0: That was ProPublica reporter Heather Vogel, who recently wrote a story about Thomas Dance, the chair of the U.S. Arctic Research Commission. Find that full story at ProPublica.org.
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7: The greatest compliment to a public media station is when a listener becomes a member. 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
0: Well, it's Fat Bear Week. The brown bears of Katmai National Park and Preserve have gotten really chubby this summer, and starting tomorrow, you can vote for your favorite heavyset hopeful. Park Ranger Sarah Bruce says the bigger the bear, the better.
6: There is no such thing as too fat of a bear. The fatter a bear is, the healthier that bear is.
0: The Katmai bears have been bulking up on what officials say are unusually large sockeye salmon runs. And this year, there are even more bears vying for the fattest bear title. 16 contenders, including, for the first time, entire bear families. Bruce says the new additions highlight the challenges mother bears face fattening up their offspring.
6: And then to kind of show off how the mothers have to feed not only themselves, but all of these other cubs with them too. So they've got to work even harder.
0: Fat Bear Week started in 2014 as a one-day celebration. The bears have since become internet celebrities, drawing fans from all over the world. Landon Norman lives in Arkansas and runs a popular Fat Bear Week Facebook group. He says the competition offers a reprieve from the everyday stressors of life. There's no division, he says, just fat bears.
11: So I love just the community aspect of it. I love being able to make new friends.
0: This year's 16 rotund rivals include some familiar competitors like Chunk, last year's weighty winner. Online voting opens tomorrow and runs through September 29th. St. Peter's by the Sea Episcopal Church in Sitka is listed on the National Register of Historic Places that deems it worthy of preservation by the National Park Service. As KCAW's Lauren Salemo reports, ongoing restoration work aims to conserve the 19th century church.
12: Guard them, we pray, from the dangers of the sea.
13: Every Sunday, a prayer is read for seafaring Sitkins at St. Peter's by the Sea. Built in 1899, it's one of the oldest Episcopal churches in Alaska.
12: And may those who fish for a living come home with overflowing fruits of their labors and hearts full of gratitude for the work you have called them to do.
13: As its name suggests, St. Peter's by the Sea used to be right along the water. But today, it's separated from Crescent Harbor by Lincoln Street, a stretch of grass, and a pedestrian walkway.
14: Lincoln Street wasn't here, it was Beach Road. And it was just a gravel road just above the beach.
13: That's Mim McConnell, the senior warden of St. Peter's. She says the building shows its age.
14: We live in a really wet environment, and we all know what happens to a house that isn't taken care of. Rain and wind can destroy it pretty quickly.
13: Renovations have been underway, which will help the building better withstand the elements and preserve its storied features. Like its bell. It was made in Philadelphia. To reach Sitka in the 19th century, it was shipped thousands of miles around to the southern tip of South America. Once it got here, the church realized the bell tower they had already put up was too small.
14: I mean, you're not going to send a bell back.
13: so a bigger bell tower was built. And there's another detail that came about by mistake. Above the front doors, in the middle of the circular stained glass window, there's the Star of David.
14: That was apparently intended for someplace else, and we got the wrong one. At least that's the story that's been passed down.
13: In 2024, a stonemason helped repair stone buttresses and the staircase out front. The next step is to add gutters and replace the weathered cedar shakes on the roof with composite shingles next spring.
14: You can see how some homes around town left alone will eventually collapse. And so that could happen here.
13: Between the church and its rectory, McConnell estimates repairs will total near $1 million. It's a tall order, but she says grants and donations will help keep the building standing and its doors open. Reporting in Sitka, I'm Lauren Salemo.
0: An educator in Metlakatla near Ketchikan was recently honored for his tenure as superintendent. He's being recognized as Alaska's Superintendent of the Year for his leadership skills, creativity, and dedication to the community. As KRBD's Hunter Morrison reports, the award came as a surprise to its recipient.
15: On a recent summer day, tall Lindsay was doing maintenance work in Metlakatla's high school gym when his phone rang. On the line was the executive director of the Alaska Council of School Administrators, informing Lindsay that he was named the state's 2027 top superintendent. Lindsay didn't even know he was nominated.
16: So I was humbled. Very appreciative, but I was humbled that they chose me.
15: Alaska superintendents can be nominated by anyone who has personal knowledge of their performance and qualifications. The selection committee, composed of former winners, veteran superintendents, and community leaders, looks not only at a nominee's commitment to students, but to their colleagues and community. Lindsay's qualifications and time with the district stood out to them.
17: And I think because he's worked with so many of the different positions in the district, he really truly understands the challenges that are faced by employees at every level.
15: That's Lisa Parody, the nonprofit's executive director. Although she wasn't part of the selection committee, she's known Lindsay for years. He's active in the Alaska Superintendents Association, which is a branch of the state's Council of School Administrators. Parody says Lindsay is respected around the state.
17: He's deeply committed to serving his own district, but also the children across Alaska. And so I think that was something that folks really appreciated about him.
15: Lindsay has been with the Rural 3 School District for over 20 years. He started in Metlakatla as a temporary maintenance worker, then taught auto mechanics. He was then high school principal before starting his superintendency in 2019. And since then, colleagues say he's adopted a research-based curriculum and has been a proponent of professional development in the district. Lindsay is also credited for enhancing the district's career and technical education programming. That includes its scuba and rescue diver courses, which provide career development in commercial diving and mariculture. Parody says she traveled to Metlakatla in mid-September to present Lindsay with the award. When she left, Parody says she was confident that Lindsay was absolutely deserving of the award.
17: Todd's leadership is really grounded in student-first mindset, and I think it's really clear that he leads with his head and his heart. And he recognizes that education is ultimately about people and relationships and creating opportunities for every child to succeed.
15: Lindsay says long-term leadership in the district is key to its stability. It recently received a Cognia accreditation, which certifies that a school or district meets certain educational standards. Lindsay says Alaska has a lot of great superintendents who have managed much more difficult challenges than he has. Even so, he says the award gives the school district great exposure for all it's doing.
16: It's just a reflection of hard work with a lot of people working together, and I want to share this award with everybody that I work with, and I think this is an incredible district.
15: Parody believes this is the first time a superintendent from Metlakatla has been recognized by the Alaska Council of School Administrators in its decades-long history. Over a half dozen superintendents from around the state were nominated for the 2027 award. Lindsay will go on to represent Alaska at the National Superintendent Competition in Georgia this February. Reporting in Ketchikan, I'm Hunter Morrison.

And that's all for this edition of Alaska News Nightly. If you missed any of tonight's stories, we're online at alaskapublic.org and wherever you get your podcasts. We had reports tonight from Tim Ellis in Delta Junction, Wesley Early and Ava White in Anchorage, Ashlyn O'Hara in Soldotna, Lauren Salemo in Sitka, and Hunter Morrison in Ketchikan. Our audio engineer tonight is Tobin Shelby. Patrick Gilchrist is our producer, and I'm Casey Grove. Good night.

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3: 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And also, we are streaming live on the web at www.kmxz.org. And also, you could download our app through Google Play Store and iOS App Store so that you could bring it anywhere with you. It's currently 49 degrees outside and it's partly cloudy. Humidity at 71% and visibility at 10 miles. We'll be right back for the full weather report after the lowdown on signs.
4: Paging Stuart Smalley, your daily affirmations might matter more than you think. This is Sandra Tsinglo with the Lowdown on Science. We've all heard mind over matter, but can positive thinking really improve your life? Dakota Witzel and team at South Dakota State University investigated. They surveyed over 1,700 people about stress. What caused stress during the day? How much control did people feel? And later, did they solve the problem? Results were surprisingly clear. People who reported feeling more control were more likely to solve their problems. And 10 years later, the effect grew even stronger. Believing in yourself mattered even more with age. So if you think you got this, you got this.
5: The Lowdown on Science is a production of University of California Irvine Science Communication and LAIST 89.3.
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3: And we're back for the full weather report, and it's still 49 degrees outside, and it's partly cloudy. Humidity at 71%, visibility at 10 miles. And looking at the detailed forecast, for tonight, there's going to be a chance of showers, mainly before 1 a.m., and it's going to be mostly cloudy with a low around 40. Northwest wind around 5 miles per hour, and chance of precipitation is at 40%. Tomorrow, Tuesday, a chance of showers, mainly before 4 p.m., and it's going to be mostly cloudy with a high near 52. And northwest wind around 15 miles per hour, and chance of precipitation is at 40%. And Tuesday night, mostly cloudy, then gradually becoming mostly clear with a low around 38 and northwest wind 10 to 15 miles per hour. And going to the Kodiak Island Southwest for tonight, there's going to be more cloud with a chance of rain showers. Lows in the upper 30s, northwest wind 15 miles per hour with gust to 25 miles per hour. Tomorrow, Tuesday, partly sunny with a slight chance of rain showers. Highs around 50, north wind 10 to 15 miles per hour. And tomorrow night, mostly cloudy in the evening, then becoming mostly clear. Lows in the mid-30s to lower 40s, variable wind 10 miles per hour, gust to 20 miles per hour in the evening. And today is Monday, September 21st, and sunrise today was at 7:53 a.m. Sunset tonight is going to be at 8:11 p.m. Sunrise tomorrow is at 7:56 a.m., and that's a total of 12 hours and 18 minutes of daylight. And we had a loss of 4 minutes. and 56 seconds. Record high in 1945, 1965, and end of 2000 was at 63, and record low in 1992 was at 26. Now let's go to the marine synopsis forecast, and this is for the North Gulf Coast, Kodiak Island waters, and Cook Inlet. A 997 millibar low, 105 nautical miles south of Kodiak City, moves to 180 nautical miles southeast of Kodiak City at 1001 millibar by Tuesday morning. Then it dissipates through Tuesday afternoon, and a 994 millibar North Pacific low moves to 310 nautical miles south of Yakutat by Tuesday morning. This low moves to 210 nautical miles south of Yakutat at 992 millibar by Tuesday afternoon, then to 280 nautical miles south of Yakutat at 1,000 millibar by Wednesday afternoon. Now, going to our marine weather, starting off with Marmot Island to Sitkanak from 15 to 85 nautical miles. There's going to be a small craft advisory tonight and Tuesday night. And for the weather tonight, there's going to be north wind at 30 knots, except east at 50 knots, north of Dangerous Cape, seas at 7 feet. Tomorrow, Tuesday, north wind, 20 knots, seas at 6 feet. And tomorrow night, north wind at 25 knots, seas at 7 feet. And looking at Chinook Bay tonight, there's going to be northeast wind at 10 knots, becoming north 15 knots after midnight, and seas at 3 feet. Tomorrow, Tuesday, northwest wind at 50 knots, seas at 3 feet. And tomorrow night, northwest wind at 50 knots, diminishing to 10 knots after midnight, and seas at 2 feet. Marmot Bay for tonight, variable wind less than 10 knots, becoming north 10 knots after midnight, and seas at 3 feet. And tomorrow, northwest wind at 15 knots, seas at 2 feet. And Tuesday night, northwest wind at 15 knots, diminishing to 10 knots after midnight, and seas at 2 feet. Going to Shelikov Strait for tonight, there's going to be north wind at 20 knots, seas at 4 feet. Tomorrow, Tuesday, north wind at 20 knots, seas at 4 feet. And Tuesday night, northwest wind at 20 knots, seas at 4 feet. And now going to our Kodiak Almanac. These are the tides for the Kodiak and the west side, or the Larsen Bay. So later at 11:07 p.m., there's going to be a high of 7.3 feet. And at 6:15 a.m. tomorrow, there's going to be a low of 1.18 feet. And going to the west side tides, or the Larsen Bay, later at 11:42 p.m., there's going to be a high of 10.9 feet. And tomorrow at 6:42 a.m., there's going to be a low of 1.5 feet. And for some community announcements, this coming September 24 at 9 a.m., there's going to be a Kodiak Fisheries Development Association regular meeting, and it's going to happen at the Borough Conference Room. And also same day, September 24 at 6:30 p.m., there's going to be an assembly work session, and it's going to be at the Borough Assembly Chambers as well. So these meetings are open to the public, and the meeting packets are available on the Kodiak Island Borough website. Also, you can contact the Borough Clerk's Office at 907-486-9310 for any questions.
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8: Today, a puzzling headpiece. The University of Houston presents this series about the machines that make our civilization run and the people whose ingenuity created them. I have this old German helmet from World War I, given to my mother by an American lieutenant back from the war. Olive drab with a spike rising from the top. But look more closely. We realize that it's just olive drab felt covering a light metal frame. I'm sure I could drive an ice pick through it, certainly no protection from a bullet. It turns out it has a name. It's called a Pickelhaube, literally a spike bonnet. That's a funny-sounding name, even in German, and the Prussians had begun using this sort of helmet way back in 1842, and its popularity continued right through the first year of World War I. But no World War I soldier had at first been given metal protective helmets. Then the British introduced their so-called Brodie helmet, kind of an inverted soup bowl with a broad rim. It persisted all the way through World War II, and American troops also used it in World War I. The Germans had, at first, issued a leather version of that Pickelhaube with its spike, and we might wonder if it didn't alert the enemy that there was a soldier below it in a trench. Well, after that first year, they introduced their so-called Stahlhelm, or steel helmet, the one that covered the head and reached down over the ears. But that strange Pickelhaube had lasted 73 years. It had gone through countless variations. Why? My souvenir helmet offers a clue. It was clearly made not for battle, but for ceremony. That design had been enormously popular, and it took many forms. Other countries adopted it. It somehow captured a romantic idea of war. Enter now the great German poet Heinrich Heine. Maybe you've heard his poems set to music by Mendelssohn, Schumann, Brahms, or Franz, or heard his once popular song Die Lorelei. Just 1 year after the Pickelhaube first appeared, Heine wrote a long poem, Germany, a Winter's Tale, and he devoted part of it to ridiculing that helmet. Here's my translation of some of it. This spiffy new cavalry dress, how a rider should look, I confess. That Pickelhaube helmet I love, a steel spike seeks the skies up above. Medieval romantic, just perfect, its romantic nostalgic effect. Knights, ladies, and so forth, the lot. Fouquet, Uhlan, Tyke, and what not. But one thing about it is scary. Come Donner and Blitzen, be wary. Beware of that steel point inviting. Heaven's new fashion, it's lightning. But the Pickelhaube was not called upon to protect heads in a cavalry charge. Heine's lightning threats aside, it took the horrors of the trenches to show how useless it was against the modern weapons of war. I'm John Lienhardt at the University of Houston, where we're interested in the way inventive minds work.
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Good evening, Kodiak. Magandang gabi sa mga kababayan natin dyan, sa mga kaguro, kapuso, kapamilya. I hope you guys are enjoying your Monday night after, you know, long hour day's work. It's time for us to have our R&R, relax and reset, right? So, it's the third Monday of the month. You know what happens every third Monday of the month? There's going to be a Board of Education regular meeting, and I hope you guys will be able to listen to that one, since there's, I think there are some stuff that's happening in the district that we need to know. Okay? So it's already almost 6:15, and it's going to start at 6:30. So I will not talk much so that we will be able to listen to some music before the meeting. And hopefully, if it's going to be done early, we could continue with our original Pinoy music playlist. Well, because you're here with me again, together with your host, your DJ, Sergio Gutierrez for Tahanan ng Himig, Filipino Soundscapes Lounge. So, for our first song, we have the band River Maya with their song, Hinahanap Hanap Kita. So sit back, relax, and enjoy.

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1: With her positive outlook, Anne Frank continues to fill us with hope. Hope. 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

veteran status, veterans disability, or political affiliation. This event is live streamed. As per Board Bylaw 9324 Board Minutes, a temporary recording of this meeting may be made for the purpose of creating minutes, and the camera is placed in plain view above the television monitor. Board of Education meeting agendas and supporting materials are published on the internet through Board Book. The link may be found on the district website, kibsd.org, under the Board of Education tab. Please stand for the Pledge of Allegiance.

0: Thank you. We are gathered today on the traditional homeland of the Aleutic Sudpiak people. The heritage and culture of the Aleutic people continue to enrich our communities and our schools. Board Secretary, please call the roll.
1: Duncan Fields. Jesse Nicholson.
2: Here.
1: Mike Litso.
3: Here.
1: Jim Pryor.
4: Here.
1: Carrie Irons.
0: Here.
1: You have a quorum.
0: Thank you. The next item on our agenda is approval of the agenda. Is there a motion?
5: I move to approve the agenda as submitted.
0: Is there a second?
3: Second.
0: It's been moved and seconded that we approve the agenda. Any discussion? We'll do a roll call vote. Board Secretary, please call the vote. Oh, yeah, roll call.
1: Mike Litso.
3: Yes.
1: Duncan Fields.
6: Yes.
1: Jesse Nicholson.
4: Yes.
1: Jim Pryor.
4: Yes.
1: Carrie Irons.
0: Yes.
1: That motion passes.
0: Yep, thank you. The next item is the approval of the consent agenda. You may notice that item 4D of the consent agenda is facilities joint use agreements. The two agreements are for the use of district facilities by the communities of Port Lyons and Old Harbor. There are other joint use agreements that we'll need to discuss coming up, but the current ones are routine. We can pull them out of the consent agenda in order to discuss them if anyone wishes to do so. Is there a motion to approve the consent agenda?
5: I move to approve the consent agenda as submitted.
0: Is there a second?
4: Second.
0: It's been moved and seconded that we approve the consent agenda as submitted. Is there any discussion? Board Secretary, could you please call that vote, please?
1: Duncan Fields.
6: Yes.
1: Mike Litso.
3: Yes.
1: Jesse Nicholson.
4: Yes.
1: Jim Pryor.
4: Yes.
1: Carrie Irons.
0: Yes.
1: The motion passes.
0: Thank you. The next item on...
6: Madam Chair, if I
0: might. Yes.
6: It seems like I'm being teed up every time. Normally we rotate, I think. So, I don't mind that really, but traditionally we normally rotate.
0: we just had this little conversation earlier about I'm supposed to go last, that's so right. Maybe that's
6: yeah, okay.
0: Kind of that part works. Of it.
1: I will do that.
0: Wes is getting used to it again. The next item on our agenda is student representative report. And I did hear that Grace is our student representative is not doing well today. So we are going to miss having her report. Hope she feels better. And I hope her year is off to a great start. So we'll move directly then into community comments. With a call in number of 907-486-7599. As per board bylaw 9323 meeting conduct, members of the public wishing to address the school board regarding matters they are concerned about may do so at this time. While this is an opportunity to address the school board regarding items that are not on the agenda, this is not an opportunity to present complaints regarding any district staff, either by name or indirect identification. Complaints against personnel should be addressed through the appropriate complaints process. By board bylaw, a person wishing to be heard by the board should first be recognized by the president. They shall then identify themselves and proceed to comment as briefly as the subject permits. Community comments shall be limited to 3 minutes. Per person. Local call number again is 907-486-7599. Is there anybody in our audience who would care to share a comment with the board? Is there anyone on the line for a phone call? All right, that being said, we will move directly on then to unfinished business on our agenda, and that is board policy update BB9322. Our board bylaws have to do with how the school board is organized or how it operates. In contrast, the policies are how the procedures, practices, and expectations that guide the actions of the board and the school district. First reading for this bylaw revision occurred at the August regular meeting. We will now consider it for a second reading and a public hearing. Is there a motion to adopt this board bylaw revision in second reading as presented?
7: I move to adopt board bylaw 9322 in second reading as presented.
0: Is there a second? It's been moved and seconded that we adopt board bylaw 9322 in second reading as presented. Dr. Brigman, anything further to share before I open the public hearing?
8: No, Madam President, we don't have anything else to share because the changes are stricken through on the policy. So I recommend approval as presented and move ahead with the public one.
0: Great, thank you. I will now open a public hearing at 6:37 in case we have any members of the community who would like to comment or testify about the proposed changes to this board bylaw. For public hearings, we maintain a 3-minute limit, as we do for public comments. Call-in number is 907-486-7599. Is there anyone in our audience who is interested in sharing thoughts or concerns about this bylaw change? Or is there anyone on the line? No. Okay, then I will reconvene the regular meeting at 6:37. Is there any further board discussion about this bylaw revision? Seeing none and hearing none, Board Secretary, could you please call the vote?
1: Jesse Mickelson.
4: Yes.
1: Jim Pryor.
3: Yes.
1: Mike Lidsoe.
3: Yes.
1: Duncan Fields.
2: Yes.
1: Kerry Irons.
0: Yes.
1: The motion passes.
0: Thank you. Okay, we're moving on then to new business. Our first business item is the pupil transportation budget and public hearing. We had a preliminary discussion about the transportation budget at the board retreat on Saturday as we were identifying any additional pressures on this year's district budget. Not surprisingly, the cost of transporting our kids to and from school is greater than the revenue the state provides us for that purpose. This is the definition of a deficit. Is there a motion to approve the FY27 pupil transportation budget as presented?
6: Madam Chair, you can move forward with motion to approve, but I'm inclined to table this item till we have additional information. Properly, we need a motion on the floor, and then I can.
0: Let's do that, and then we'll get some information about any kinds of deadlines that there might be for this, and additional information from Krista. Is there a motion?
7: I'll move to approve the FY27 pupil transportation budget in the amount of $2,369,447.30 as presented.
0: Is there a second?
6: I'll second it for discussion, but even the language of the motion, we approved a budget already. This is a budget revision. And so I'm concerned that we had a pupil transportation line item in a budget we approved. And this is actually a budget revision for FY27. Mm-hmm. So we'll get additional information, but even at the outset, this is misstated, Madam Chair.
0: Okay, let's go ahead and do a vote on that, and then we can turn our attention to Krista and get some of those questions answered during our discussion. We have a motion and a second.
1: To approve the budget?
0: We have the motion and we moved, and then we seconded the motion, so we're ready to vote.
7: There might be a difference. Yeah,
0: oh, yeah, right. We're going to discuss it first. I'm sorry. All right. Take it back. Okay. Dr. Brigman, is there anything further that we need to know about before we turn to Krista?
8: This does include an 11% increase, and there may be some timelines regarding approval of this budget so we can move forward and pay drivers. But you want to, Krista?
9: Yes, I'll jump in from there. So the pupil transportation budget, why it comes later, it's similar to the child nutrition, is we have to have an approved fiscal year general fund budget submitted to the state by July 15th. At that point in time, we do not know our pupil transportation costs, nor do we know our child nutrition costs. If you recall last year, and I believe the year before, it also came around this time. This would not affect the current budget as it is. I'm going to speak out of both sides of my mouth, so bear with me on this one. Where this would hit our general fund budget would be during the winter revision after we get our, yes, the student count. Is that what you just said? Is that what you mouthed? Yes. So that's when this would actually go into the budget. It wouldn't go into the budget as of now, but I also understand if you want to hold up on doing anything with this. That being said, there is a requisition tonight for approval that is in front of the board. It's over a $50,000 approval. That is something that has the deadline. That is what First Student is waiting on. But this, if the board is not comfortable with this right now, we do not have to approve this. We will move forward expensing out of the requisition that hopefully the board will approve this evening.
0: Yep, that makes sense. So then, other questions for Krista about this?
6: With that information, I'd move to table, Madam Chair.
0: Okay. So we table it or postpone. Postpone to a date, a particular date?
8: Should be next regular meeting. Next.
0: For the next regular meeting, will we have information by then?
9: I was going to say, might I suggest when we start doing a winter revision and we get our student count, I bring this back in front of the board. Yeah, sure. If
6: so that. You can table to a date certain, or you can table. When you table at the end of the meeting, it drops off the table. Then you as chairman set your agenda, and on the advice of staff, we can bring that up at your leisure, Madam Chair.
0: Okay. So then we will... So we can table this until we have a date for it to appropriately appear on the agenda.
9: Okay. And in the meantime, would the board like to see monthly updates on where we are with pupil transportation?
0: Okay. That would be great.
9: Okay.
0: Yep.
9: I can do that.
7: I'll second the motion to table.
0: Okay. Okay. So now we'll vote on the motion to table.
7: Can we have... discussion.
0: Discussion about this.
7: About the motion to table. Thank you, President Irons. Krista, just so I make sure that I'm following, for the expenditures over $50,000 that we're going to approve on this agenda, we've got $2.29 million for transportation. That was in our adopted budget. Yeah, that is an amount in our adopted budget.
9: No, that was not, because that is our pupil transportation is paid for typically by the state, but the state does it based on ADM. And so once they get a projected ADM for us, that's when they decide what our grant amount will be. So we got our grant amount maybe about a month ago. It was tentative, and we got a second tentative one about a week ago, which is why I was able to bring this go around. So they give us do it in three payments. The first payment we should be receiving here within the next month. The second payment we receive around December when they get a tentative ADM. And then the third payment we'll get at the end of the fiscal year when they've trued up the ADM. So even the grant amount from the state could change. And I don't remember your question. I'm just talking. I'm sorry. Can you repeat your question?
7: No, I was just wondering if the $2.29 million that's on the agenda approval was part of
9: it. No, because it strictly hits our grant, and why it's touching general fund and why we're coming to the board now is because we have to touch general fund balance to balance the budget. If we didn't have to touch general fund, we wouldn't be bringing this to the board.
7: And follow up if I could. That the $2.29 that's on later on our agenda tonight, that's the... A timely payment.
9: That is a timely payment. Yes, we've already gotten a couple of First Student requisitions, so we will need to pay those. Jerry would appreciate that, and we get them on a monthly basis. Okay, but as those post, as we pay them in post, we can keep an eye on what we've paid and kind of keep an eye on the budget and see how that fluctuates.
7: Thanks.
0: Yep. I think it would be very helpful to have monthly updates. So that's good. Other questions? Okay, so now we vote on the motion to table. Okay. Wes, could you go ahead and call the roll?
1: Jesse Mickelson.
4: Yes.
1: Jim Pryor.
4: Yes.
1: Mike Litzo.
3: Yes.
1: Duncan Fields.
6: Yes.
1: Carrie Irons.
0: Yes.
1: That motion is tabled.
0: Okay.

0: Thank you. So our next agenda item is expenditures over $50,000. It looks like we have three different vendors to approve expenditures over $50,000 to. Is there a motion to approve these expenditures over $50,000 as presented? Go ahead.
1: I move to approve the FY27 expenditures over $50,000 as presented.
0: Is there a second?
2: Second.
0: Okay, it's been moved and seconded that we approve the FY27 expenditures over $50,000 as presented. Dr. Brigham, any further information to share about that?
3: No, ma'am. It's pretty much an annual approval for the items that are listed in this report.
0: And board members, any additional questions or concerns? Duncan.
4: Thank you, Madam Chair. So with regard to the Food Services of America contract, is that on a competitive bid basis or is that a multi-year contract?
5: It's on a competitive bid basis. Okay. And I've asked Geraldine to come just to answer any questions about the food service.
3: Good question.
0: Thank you, Geraldine.
6: Yeah, so we definitely, on almost all of our items, we do the competitive because that's the only way we're going to get the cheapest. But anything else, we're an island, so it is a little more expensive than anywhere else, but we try to be as competitive as possible. And when we have found, just so you guys know, when we have found that by doing this, there's definitely a significant reduction in price that they charge us. Some of the items is almost half. So it works.
4: Thanks. Another question then. The Fisher and Phillips Human Resources, that's hiring people off island to come because they have special expertise. What specifically is that about, Madam Chair?
0: Yeah, I think this is, Dr. Brigham, yes, please.
3: Yes, ma'am, members of the board. You can probably recall last spring, Ms. Saunders did a presentation for legal support, kind of paying it forward for support to make sure that our employees are cleared with their visas. And I think Damon has some details to share.
7: For your convenience, that original memo for the Fisher Phillips from last spring is attached as an information item that you can look at. This is part of our annual support for our visa teachers that we currently have. This is not for anything new. This would be in place if we did need to pursue staff who required a visa, but this is really just supporting the staff that we've already committed to. And I will say that last year, I think we had a commitment of $100,000 from the board or a clearance up to $100,000, and we did not come near that. So that really this is a ceiling that we aren't going to likely hit.
0: So if I Jim, can... then Duncan.
1: Yeah, Damon, is this... the fee for the green card, that was one of the issues that had come up last year, was that we were going to help support some of our employees move toward green card. Is that what we're dealing with?
7: This is part of that. So it's a multi-step process. It can take three or four or more years to do that. And the next step for our staff, and we have six staff that fit under this category, is PERM, a permanent resident category. So moving from an H-1B visa, which is limited, to a permanent resident status, and then eventually a green card status. This is just part of that commitment from the district.
0: Great. Go ahead, Duncan.
4: Two questions. The amount that we budgeted was $100,000, correct? Mm-hmm. So when we do this spreadsheet, when we're approving these larger contracts, it's really helpful for me as a board member to see FY 2027 budget amount. And that I would just suggest that we do another column. Secondly, if we're approving a contract, but it's contingent on need, we're not really approving a contract. See what I'm saying? Contract is time, date certain, amount certain. We're approving an amount. We had already approved this amount as part of our budget process. Do we actually have a bill from Fisher and Phillips, or do we have a request for their trust fund? I'm thinking that this isn't the same as the other kinds of contracts or expenditures over $50,000 that we normally see. So enlighten me relative to why we need to make this approval when we've already budgeted.
7: That's a good question, and that may be the preference to the board. We do have bills coming in from Fisher Phillips that we want to be able to pay. This was something that was deeply discussed by the board, and you did approve it within the budget.
5: It also is our board policy, and so when the auditors come, they do look to see any of our expenditures, if they're not utilities or internet services. If it's something that's not a regular occurrence, such as a Fisher Phillips invoice, they do look to see that we've gotten board approval. If we spent as a total allotment over the $50,000, we've gotten it approved by the board.
4: So that's confusing to me, because there are numerous accounts that we spend or that we pay over time that accumulate over $50,000, but we don't approve every small amount. We only look at amounts that are $50,000 and more. Generally, that's our board policy. So saying that legal fees accumulated is a separate category from all of the other accounts that accumulate, consequently, it has extra scrutiny, doesn't make sense to me. In other words, we're getting annual monthly bills from our legal firm, just like we'd get bills for other vendors, whatever they are for the school district. We should be paying those as they come in, because we've already approved a budget amount. The fact that over the 9 months or 12 months, we accumulate more than $50,000 is irrelevant to the board policy that we approve an invoice over $50,000. If we were in trial and we had a huge month and a huge bill and we get a legal bill of $51,500, that comes to the board for approval. In my understanding of the board policy, but perhaps I'm confused.
5: No, I just follow board policy. So if we need to look at revising that or putting in any stipulations, we can absolutely do that.
0: Go ahead, Mike.
2: Yeah, thanks. Just to make sure I'm following clearly, it looks like we do have a bill for $100,000 attached that we received on the 16th of this month. So unless I'm reading that, it's a little too small here, unless I'm reading that incorrectly. So we do understand what we're approving.
5: Is it the requisition that you're looking at?
2: Yeah.
5: So that's just the actual requisition. That's not the bill.
2: Okay. Thank you.
5: Because what we do is we put in a blanket purchase order. And so as we pay, as we get, because it's not a monthly bill we get, it's a per service item. And so whenever there is an employee or a person that needs, that we do something with, or that Fisher and Phillips does something with, then they send us a bill and we pay it off of that PO. So you're just looking at the $100,000 requisition that it would go against every time it comes in.
0: Duncan.
4: So Madam Chair, I would make a amendment to the motion to approve the First Student Inc. Contract request for more than $50,000 and the Food Services of America contract request for more than $50,000. My amendment would delete the Fisher Phillips LLP.
0: And we would delete the Fisher Phillips because it's not necessary.
4: Yes, sir.
5: Can we just review the board policy before we do that? And I'm only asking because we have, there's something to pay off of this, and I don't want to delete it when the policy says something different, and then us not be able to actually pay off this requisition and either have to do a special meeting to get it approved or wait until the next regular meeting. So prior to removing it from this motion, I would like the board to review the board policy real quick, just better safe than sorry, in my opinion.
4: We can choose whether or not to suspend our meeting. I can make a motion that we don't approve any of these and we can move on.
0: Yeah, I think what where you're coming from is that we've already approved this, that we don't need to approve it again.
4: Yeah.
0: So it is, it's crossing fiscal.
5: Where it's a new fiscal year. And I believe at the meeting last year, Ms. Saunders did say that we would be bringing another one in front of the board this year as a continuation from last year.
0: So the one that we approved last year was for FY26.
5: And this one is for
0: FY27. Jesse?
8: So this is the second 200,000, the second 100,000.
5: Yes.
8: You were talking about from last year.
5: Yes.
8: Gotcha.
0: And she did share that that there, if this was a 2-year process, that we needed those 2 years of fees that we don't necessarily spend all of, but is that
8: correct? That is correct.
0: That being said, are we okay going ahead with this?
2: I'm not. I'll second the motion just so we can discuss it. Oh, yeah. I think that's the appropriate thing to do.
8: Well, the motion. Yeah.
0: The amendment.
2: To the, I'm sorry, second
0: the amendment. Okay.
2: The amendment.
4: So our contract with our legal services is not for $100,000. We're approving contract or invoices of increase of $50,000. This is simply a separate category for the board's discussion. If we want to put it on an agenda item separately, we can have that discussion. But it's not like Food Services of America or First Student. Those are vendors. We have a bill. Over $50,000, we're paying a bill. This is simply to create a fund which may or may not be used, which was already approved in the budget process. And I know it seems technical, but it's important if we approve this in a technical basis, Fisher and Phillips could bill us $100,000 we've approved on the contract.
0: Other comments? Jim?
1: I see that for FY26, they billed us for $89,935. Is that correct, Krista? So they were $10,000 under the $100,000?
5: That is correct.
1: So we essentially were having a fund with $100,000 for them to draw upon.
0: And they call it a purchase requisition. I mean, a requisition rather than a contract.
1: And I see the effective date is from 7/1 July this year till June 6/30 of next year. So,
0: I don't know. Any other questions or comments about that? It seems to me this is what's happened in the past. We've been doing it this way in the past. Yes, Krista? For years?
5: Yes. Yes, that is correct.
0: Anything to add, Damon?
7: It was an effort to stay consistent. This is how I understood it to be done in the spring. I think the memos show that. And just an effort to be as transparent as possible with our job here.
8: I have a quick question. So this is the second $100,000 that we're spending. And this is it. This is the last of it. They'll have their green cards and we're good to go. We're not going to have any fees later on next year. Like, oh, by the way, there's an extra. This is it.
7: I believe the fees will drop significantly, but we have six staff pursuing the PERM process right now. We may want to support additional staff in the future. So it just depends on what our
3: needs are
7: as the years go by. Also, the green card process, again, can take up to 4 years or more.
8: Last year, when we approved the first 100,000, how many employees were we? Does anyone remember that number?
0: We were talking about 20.
8: I would say it was about 20, right?
0: There were 20 people that we were allowing.
8: That said, if it's only six people this year, wouldn't it be significantly less?
7: Should be. You said 20 for visa or for perm?
0: My understanding or my recollection was that it was 20 people, 20 of our staff who were on visas were going to be pursuing the PERM or green card process, which makes incredibly good sense for our district and for them. And so we approved $100,000 to get that process started. And that was because that was the district's obligation. They themselves also had costs that they needed to contribute to as well. And so that was kind of statute.
7: Yep.
5: And board policy 3312 under contract says all contracts over 50,000 must be approved or ratified by the school board.
0: And I think Duncan's concern is this isn't really a contract.
3: Mm-hmm. Speak for services.
0: Okay. Suggestion, Mike?
2: My overall suggestion is that we're, as a board, we're trying to process these more technical details on the fly, which is maybe not the best governance. I'll just ask maybe two questions just so I can improve my own understanding, and then maybe we can look to for a way to move forward. But following the conversation, Krista and Damon, do I have it correct that then after, under this requisition, the district should expect bills to come in periodically? And if those were above 50,000, then they would come back to us, or we would have approved all expenditures up to 100,000.
5: What we would have to do, it would, if you do up to 100,000, then it wouldn't come back at all unless we exceed the 100,000. We're just putting the ceiling in there because, again, from a last year's meeting, it was a $200,000. It was 100,000 then, 100,000 now. So we're just coming forward with the other 100,000, and we have already began receiving, no English teachers back here, I guess, receiving the invoices for Fisher Phillips for this year.
2: Okay. Thank you. That's helpful. Maybe my second question is from a parliamentary perspective, if we don't approve this requisition, are we able then, if we get a request for over $50,000, to reconsider it, or are we ruling that out for a certain period of time?
4: This isn't dispositive of the issue. We have a budgeted amount that provides authority to pay just like our other budget amounts, unless there's a bill for more than $50,000. At that juncture, you put it on the agenda. We have a bill, legal services, $51,500. It would come back to the board for approval.
5: And I appreciate what Mr. Fields is saying about the budget, but then we have another board policy, payment for good and services. The superintendent or designee may authorize payment for contract or purchase requisitions previously approved by the school board and for any reoccurring payments in excess of $50,000 that were authorized in the annual budget. So this might have been authorized, but it was still asking, it's still saying approval after the in excess of $50,000. The superintendent or designee may authorize payment for contracts or purchase requisitions previously approved by the school board and for any reoccurring payments in excess of $50,000 that were authorized in the annual budget.
4: Superintendent can approve.
5: Right, but this hasn't been authorized yet. Last year's is different from this year's. It's in a different budget. Okay. Oh, go ahead, Jim.
1: Yeah, just a question. Is there still $10,000 in that account?
5: No, because it's crossing fiscal years. So that FY26 is done. We are now beginning FY27.
1: Where'd that $10,000 go?
5: We just didn't expense it out of the, it wasn't expensed.
1: Okay.
0: Back into the general fund.
1: Yeah.
5: But it never left the general fund because it was never expensed out because we didn't use that full $100,000.
0: So then any extra, oh, sorry.
1: What typically do you see as far, what kind of bill do we see, monthly bill from this Fisher Phillips? I mean, is there a...
5: I would have to dive deeper into that. We just, yeah. Like, it depends, again, it depends on the personnel. It depends on what we're doing for personnel, how many personnel.
0: So I'm going to suggest that we move forward and approve this if people are willing to do that. And then we look into this whole process a little bit more deeply. And I'm happy to do that with Krista, get a little bit more understanding of the process so that we have for the future, we have a better understanding of that.
3: May I add to that, President Irons? If there is a bill that comes in excess of $50,000, we would agree to bring that as well. Mm-hmm.
0: So, Mr. Fields. Are we? Yes. Go ahead, Duncan.
4: So with the approval of my second, I'll withdraw my amendment.
0: Oh,
2: yeah. A second. I approve that.
0: Okay. So we will gather more information about this so that we have a better understanding for the future about these kinds of processes. And we will now do a vote. Yes, we will now vote on the original motion. Board Secretary?
9: Jesse Nicholson.
8: Yes.
9: Duncan Fields.
4: No.
9: Mike Litso.
2: Yes.
9: Jim Pryor.
2: Yes.
9: Kerry Irons.
0: Yes.
9: That motion passes.
0: Thank you. Okay, the next item on our agenda is the monthly financial report. Is there a motion to acknowledge receipt of the monthly financial report for August?
1: I'll do that. I move to approve acknowledgement receipt of the August report of revenues and expenditures with year-to-date general fund revenues in the amount of $194,894.60 and year-to-date general fund expenditures in the amount of $1,640,360.13.
0: Do we have a second?
2: Second.
0: So it's been moved and seconded that we acknowledge receipt of the August financial report. Dr. Brigman, anything to add?
3: No, ma'am, nothing to add at this time.
0: Any further discussion or questions for Krista? He's waiting.

0: May I add one comment while the board reviews?
1: Yes, please.
2: For the revenue side, right as soon as I sent these to Wes to post, my general ledger accountant posted our borough appropriations for the month of July and August. So when you see the reports next month, you will see in that very top column of the revenue, the 011, you'll actually see a couple months worth of borough appropriations in there, just in case anybody was looking at this later and was like, where's our borough money? We have received it and it has now been posted.
1: Do they tend to do that on a very regular basis?
2: They do. We just couldn't do anything with our receivables until after the audit was over. And so because we were able to, after the audit was complete, we were able to actually put in receivables and start recording new receivables as opposed to just like cash payments for things.
1: Okay. Are there questions about this report? I still see some attention on the report, so I'm not going to move forward till. Duncan, are you set or you good? Yes. Oh, okay, good. So we'll do a roll call vote on the motion to acknowledge receipt of the financial report for August. Board Secretary, could you please call the vote?
3: Mike Litzer.
4: Yes.
3: Jim Pryor.
5: Yes.
3: Duncan Fields.
6: Yes.
3: Jesse Mickelson.
7: Yes.
3: Carrie Irons.
1: Yes.
3: That motion passes.
1: Thank you. Next item is actually kind of amazing. We have before us a request from a student who is over school age, but who is requesting that she be allowed to remain enrolled in order to complete her graduation requirements so she can graduate. Is there a motion to approve this request?
8: I don't have the language from it. I move to approve the request of an overage student to continue to be enrolled in our school system.
1: And waive tuition?
8: And waive tuition.
1: Is there a second?
5: A second.
1: It's been moved and seconded that we approve the request to allow the student to enroll in KIBSD and waive any tuition. Dr. Brigman, anything to add?
9: Just a note that this student will be enrolled in AKT, if I'm not mistaken. It's an AKT student.
1: Okay, cool. Jim?
5: I think everybody should read the letter from the young lady. She makes a strong case for any student in school, the importance of getting a degree and essentially growing up. I think we should support students like this. This is kind of our job, and age isn't really the issue here. So I would strongly support this.
1: Absolutely. Anyone else? Okay. It's kind of hard not to cheer, actually. A second chance is what it's all about. We'll do a roll call vote on the motion to admit this overage student and waive tuition. Board Secretary, could you please call the vote?
3: Jim Pryor.
5: Yes.
3: Mike Litzer.
4: Yes.
3: Duncan Fields.
6: Yes.
3: Jesse Mickelson.
7: Yes.
3: Carrie Irons.
1: Yes.
3: That motion passes.
1: Great. Thank you. Next item is approval of health teachers and presenters. It's board policy 6124.1 for the board to review and approve anyone who will be presenting or teaching about topics of sex education to our students if they're not already employed by the district. Today, we have a list of 9 people who will potentially present to our students in health class. Is there a motion to approve this list of potential health presenters?
4: I move to approve the list of potential health presenters as presented.
1: Is there a second?
7: Second.
1: It's been moved and seconded that we approve the list of potential health presenters. Dr. Brigman, anything to add?
9: No, ma'am. This is a great group, and they'll serve our students well.
1: Thank you. Any discussion by board members? Duncan?
8: Madam Chair, I think it's important to note that these presenters are, you know, under the supervision of a teacher. A cursory review of the list would show that the 2 individuals with regard to STAR are sort of representing an advocacy group, which generally you'd want people coming to the schools from more of a neutral perspective. I'm comfortable voting for this on the recommendation of our staff, but I would note that our district needs to be very careful relative to advocacy as opposed to information, Madam Chair.
1: Yes, thank you. Absolutely. And the supervision of a teacher is implied. Mm-hmm. Others? Okay. I saw a former student on that list, which is really exciting. I think we're ready to vote. Wes?
3: Duncan Fields.
8: Yes.
3: Jim Pryor.
6: Yes.
3: Jesse Mickelson.
7: Yes.
3: Mike Litzo.
4: Yes.
3: Carrie Irons.
1: Yes.
3: And motion passes.
1: Thank you. Our next business item is FY27 certificated contracts. We're looking at one contract today, and I was delighted to see a familiar name. Is there a motion to approve this certificated contract?
8: Move to approve the 2026-27 certificated contract to Melissa Hoffman in the amount of $38,781.81.
1: Thank you. Is there a second?
7: Second.
1: It's been moved and seconded that we approve this certificated contract for FY27. Dr. Brickman, anything additional?
9: No, ma'am.
1: Any board discussion?
5: A little bit.
1: Jim?
5: I think people remember Melissa as Melissa Byers.
1: Byers.
5: Byers. Mm-hmm. And was highly, highly qualified and did a great job in her previous employment with the district. And it's nice to see Melissa back. I think she'll bring a lot to the district.
1: Mm-hmm. Taking on a new role. It's very exciting. Jesse?
7: Same thing. I'm very happy for her that she gets to come back and teach for the district.
1: Yeah, nice. Seeing no other comments, Board Secretary, could you please call the vote?
3: Jim Pryor.
6: Yes.
3: Mike Litzo.
7: Yes.
3: Duncan Fields.
8: Yes.
3: Jesse Mickelson.
7: Yes.
3: Carrie Irons.
1: Yes.
3: That motion passes.
1: Thank you. And we move on to reports, and we'll start off with superintendent's report. Dan?
9: Thank you. Thank you, Madam President. This has been a very, very exciting past week here in Kodiak, and we were fortunate to have the JROTC unit establishment ceremony last week. And I just want to point out that this is a great opportunity for our plank owners, per se, to participate in this JROTC unit. Kodiak High School has the first JROTC unit for the Coast Guard in the state of Alaska. So we are very fortunate to have this opportunity for our students. And I commend the leadership for the Coast Guard base that came in to participate in this ceremony. It was very honorable. And I just really was impressed with the pride and the professionalism and leadership that our student cadets demonstrated. So it's a very exciting time. Thank you to the board members for your participation in the board retreat Saturday. It was a long day, but this was the first of several retreats that was conducted. We covered a multitude of items during this retreat day, including the FY27 budget overview and updates, preliminary discussions about priorities for FY28. We gave enrollment updates, class size updates. We talked about internet, the rural schools, and other important topics in terms of our district operations and the leadership. So thank you again to our Board of Education, all the administrators who took the time to participate and be here, and all the others who may have tuned in on Saturday to participate in the board retreat. As noted during the retreat on Saturday, a few items were to be followed up on this afternoon with documents noted within the board docs and the monthly school reports. So you should see this information that we discussed if you didn't receive a handout today. There were two other handouts that were there as a follow-up to our retreat discussions. That concludes the superintendent's report, but just a reminder, next board work session is October 5th.
1: Thank you. Mm-hmm. Questions for Dr. Brickman or comments? Okay, so we'll move on then to community comments. We have another opportunity for community comments. Call in number 907-486-7599. As per board bylaw 9323, meeting conduct, members of the public wishing to address the school board regarding matters they are concerned about may do so at this time. While this is an opportunity to address the school board regarding items that are not on the agenda, it is not an opportunity to present complaints regarding any district staff, either by name or indirect identification. Complaints against personnel should be addressed through the appropriate complaints process. By board bylaw, a person wishing to be heard by the board should first be recognized by the president. They shall then identify themselves and proceed to comment as briefly as the subject permits. Community comments shall be limited to 3 minutes per person. Again, local call and number 907-486-7599. Is there anybody in our audience who would care to share a comment with the board? She's saying no. Is there anybody on the line? All right. So then we will move on to board updates and comments. And we'll start with Graham and go around the dais. Go ahead, Graham.
6: Yes, ma'am. Thank you. Great meeting. I'd like to also echo what Dr. Broom said about the JROTC program. They came out to the base of the 9/11 remembrance, and they were able to come out and assemble with the crew of the base and the air station fire department and assemble thereby and see that remembrance and been doing this for a while now. It's hard to believe that there's members I've served with that were not born for 9/11. So definitely felt a little old standing out there with them. But it was a great time. It was good to see and see the members, you know, the high school show up. Few meetings ago, there was a talk about like a foundations training that some of the staff members went through about discipline throughout the schools. And there was talk of like a little presentation. I just want to make sure that doesn't get fallen off the radar. Like to hear about that. And that kind of stems from, reading all the school's reports, and some things happen in the middle school. So just want to make sure we don't burn out our administration on things and whatever we can do to help here to correct that. Thank you.
1: Yeah, thank you. Thank you very much, Graham. I do believe that that is a plan for October. Work session October. Yep, thank you. Duncan.
8: Thank you, Madam Chair. I think it's important to reference at a regular meeting our retreat on Saturday and focus on a number of issues. One is a revenue stream to the district was more than we would have expected a couple of months ago. I think, at least as one board member, I feel as though we're going into the next fiscal year with resources, economic resources, that I had not anticipated. Also, was a note of caution relative to our planning and decisions that hadn't been made, even though there may have been a perception in the community that certain budget decisions had been made. We also were reviewing some expense items, busing to Chiniac, for example, that would reduce cost in the next year. And also the internet at Chiniac we were exploring. I know Walter's here tonight. It wasn't on our agenda, but we certainly want to have good information as we move forward with that issue, Madam Chair. Moving to the meeting tonight, I want to highlight in the Old Harbor report that Glenn Clower, Chloe, had received a special award for AEA Alaska Education Association. And we as a board administration should recognize that. And I would suggest at a regular meeting of his convenience that we request that he, you know, come. And perhaps there's an Old Harbor trip that he can chaperone or something to come to town and be recognized, because that is a substantial achievement, Madam Chair.

0: 0.8% incline in students. So that was fantastic. Again, it's not official because it's not in the October count, but it still looks pretty good from where we're at. There was news of the pool situation and the heating in the pool. I didn't know any of this, and we were enlightened to this on Saturday about the pool being diesel and electric to heat the pool. And then with the Terror Lake Dam not producing as much electricity as normal, we are now using just diesel to heat the pool. So that cost is going to go up a lot. So that's that was a hidden cost that we discovered on Saturday. What else I want to go through? Again, big props to the J Rotzi program. That is super cool. Damon, your kid's in it too, right? I think I saw him in the uniform, looking good, walking through the high school. Pretty cool. Very nice. shout out to the Kodiak High School football team for triumphing over the Seward Seahawks last Friday. And then they're going to play again this Friday here. And I think it's their last home game, so come out and root for them. And the $100,000 this year for the green cards, if there's only six people, I'm kind of in good faith that hopefully it's only about $30,000 we have to spend, and the rest will hopefully sit in the general fund, so it won't affect our budget too horribly in the upcoming year. That's it. Thanks.
1: Thank you, Jesse. Mike?
2: Yeah, just really briefly, I'll echo what Jesse and Duncan said about the retreat and how we're starting to get information about our budget status for next fiscal year, and we're starting to see some positive indicators, which is a really nice change. I'm glad to see us start to have conversations at that retreat about sort of what kind of district we want to have and how we're going to allocate the resources that are available to the district. I think it's great that we've got the budget, community budget advisory committee set up to really help get that input from the community about those decisions, about how we're going to make this district shine next year and years to come after that. Thanks.
1: Thank you, Mike. Jim?
3: I think there has been sort of a community perception that the school board and the school district has been sort of financially irresponsible. And I think that it's very, very far from the truth. I think that we are really looking at every penny and where it's going. And I mean, it's important that we do. We're trying to be responsible with the money that's allocated from the state and from the borough to make the best use of it. And we do need community support and input as far as what priorities are. We have our priorities, but we hear the concerns and we have our concerns, and we want to do the best fiscal management that we can and retain our tremendous school district.
1: Thank you, Jim. Dr. Brigman, anything to add?
4: Nothing further, ma'am.
1: Okay. Before me. Yes, go for it.
5: I was looking for a piece of paper. It was actually an email we received. It may sound like I'm a broken record, but the board requested information relative to a 38 size English class at the high school. And the response is, that's the way it's going to be. Nothing we're going to do. I find that unacceptable, Madam Chair.
1: Okay.
5: Thank you.
1: Yep. Thank you. And so I will just finish up by saying that the board retreat, I really, really hope the administrative team knows how much we appreciate you guys being there for the whole day. You really make a difference, and thank you for your involvement, your participation, your insights. We've talked about teacher burnout, staff burnout, but we also do have to be thinking about administrator burnout as well moving forward, and that is real for everyone. That could have a huge impact on the momentum of our district. The JROTC program is really moving. It was just really cool to see those young people up there being proud, and it was very fun. It was a very fun event. James Kenshalo, I think is how you pronounce it. He has done an incredible job in a very short period of time. I want to share that my to-do list includes

0: working on conversations with the borough and the city about the pool and the auditorium. I'm glad you brought that pool topic up, Jesse. We've got work to do with that, especially with the rather alarming increases in fuel costs that we may be facing for the pool. On September 11th, I believe it was, the auditors were finishing up their work. I had the chance to meet with them and hear a very preliminary report. It was really fine, as usual, and nice work to Krista and the business folks. The audits are a lot of work, and that they came through with flying colors yet again. I want to just also finish up by saying thank you to the building administrators for the board reports. Those are located, if you're interested, in the informational items at the very end of the agenda. I really appreciate them, the positive things that, as well as the issues and concerns that are expressed by the principals. And a few things really popped out at me. The nursing staff reduction at the elementary level at Main and East is having an impact. And the reduction in the cafeteria staff has made lunch lines longer at those elementary schools as well. There's not enough time for kids to eat. So these are things that contribute to burnout of our staff. It's not a great outcome. And figuring out a way to address those issues, I think, is important. I know that Principal Rankin at Peterson put in a request for the instructional coach, and she is the one elementary school that does not have one this year, and that's, she's noticing an impact on that. I think that, as Graham mentioned, the concerns at the middle school are real, clear guidelines for procedures for serious and disciplinary actions appears to be really, really important for the board to help with that process. It's really very concerning. So thank you for including that in your report. And I just loved that boomerang project. Kodiak High School, you guys are amazing. It seemed very successful, and kudos for making it happen this year. So thanks. Next meeting of the Community Budget Advisory Committee hasn't been identified yet, but stay tuned. I think we're on the closing in on a date. Of course, it will be open to the public, and folks are welcome to attend, and hopefully people will attend, at least even online. And thanks, everybody. Thanks, everybody, for your good work and for all of the contributions that you make to our district. We're very fortunate. And I would now entertain a motion to adjourn.
1: Move to adjourn.
0: Is there a second?
2: Second.
0: All in favor say aye.
2: Aye.
0: Nobody's opposed. So this meeting is adjourned at 7:31 p.m. I really like the gavel.
3: You earned it.
2: But you don't have the goat anymore. Hey, Graham, I want to ask you about
4: broadcast of the school board meeting is supported by the Kodiak Island Borough School District, working with the community to provide an educational program of the highest standard.

And that was Alab ng Puso by River Maya. So time now is already 8:50 and we have 10 more minutes for our show for tonight. So next song we'll have Overdrive by Eraserhead. So for those who tune in after the Board of Education meeting, thank you so much and I'll see you on the airwaves next week. So this is your host, your DJ, Sergio Gutierrez for Tahanan ng Himig, Filipino Soundscapes Lounge. Have a good night, everybody.

0: Pananakyo, nilagang suso, tahong chips ahoy, sumanang tapay, broccoli, pinagbrittle, pinagpekan, sumanang kapimbarako, blue marlin, panga, durian, shalinga, pinagkises, champuy, lomi, shawarma, bukopay, hummus, hot sauce, ox brain, kailangan mo nun, lecheflan, kalderetang kambing, pinato yung itlog ng kabayo, silicone implant, ginataang manok, ginataang gata, ginataang nyog. 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
1: Hindi mo nasabi susi.
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0: 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With translators K269 AW Larson Bay, K269 AX Karlik, K269 AY Akiak, K269 AZ Old Harbor, and K220 AU Port Lions. For the weather, the marine forecast, Marmot Island to Sitsikanak out to 15 nautical miles. Tonight we have northeast winds 15 knots, seas 4 feet. Tuesday, north winds 20 knots, seas 5 feet. Tuesday night, northwest winds 20 knots, seas 5 feet. And Wednesday, northwest winds 15 knots, seas 5 feet. For Chiniac Bay, tonight we have 10 knot, northeast winds 10 knots, becoming north 15 knots after midnight, seas 3 feet. Tuesday, northwest winds 15 knots, seas 3 feet. Tuesday night, northwest winds 15 knots, diminishing to 10 knots after midnight, seas 2 feet. And Wednesday, northwest winds 10 knots, seas 3 feet. For Marmot Bay, tonight we have variable winds less than 10 knots, becoming north 10 knots after midnight, seas 3 feet. Tuesday, northwest winds 15 knots, seas 2 feet. Tuesday night, northwest winds 15 knots, diminishing to 10 knots after midnight, seas 2 feet. And Wednesday, northwest winds 10 knots, seas 2 feet. For the Shelikof Straits, tonight we have north winds 20 knots, seas 4 feet. Tuesday, north winds 20 knots, seas 4 feet. Tuesday night, northwest winds 20 knots, seas 4 feet. And Wednesday, variable winds 10 knots, seas 2 feet. For the local forecast, tonight we have a chance of showers, mainly before 1 a.m. Mostly cloudy with a low around 40. Northwest winds around 5 miles per hour. Chance of rain is 40%. Tuesday, a chance of showers, mainly before 4 p.m., mostly cloudy with a high near 52, northwest winds around 15 miles per hour, chance of rain is 40%. Tuesday night, a slight chance of showers before 7 p.m., mostly cloudy, then gradually becoming mostly clear with a low around 38, northwest winds 10 to 15 miles per hour, chance of rain is 10%. And for Wednesday, sunny with a high near 53, west winds around 5 miles per hour.
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Good evening. Tonight we're going to start out with a Colorado-based musician, A.J. Fullerton. The first two cuts are from his new release, Bare Bones, which is his fifth release. Has some nice music out, a combination of blues, West Rock, and Americana. Very nice release. After A.J. Fullerton, we have a cut from Kev Moe's new release, The Breakdown. The name of the song is Hand It Over, and this is the kind of song that I consider a modern gospel. After Kev Moe, we have a British band by the name of Diving Ducks with Drinking in the Cemetery. Great lyrics. Something you do on occasion when you get older. Yeah, let's see, then we have from New Jersey, Witch Rock Americana group, the Trevor B. Power Band, from their recent release, Two Crows. Not really blues, but really great Witch Rock. The Trevor B. Band is on tour right now. I'm just reading up on them. Hope you enjoy tonight's picks.

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0: What if you find yourself in the middle of a fight, and at the end of this fight, somehow, you're still standing up? And so you think, maybe, I'll do this again. On the Next Snap Judgment, we proudly present The Rough House. Do not miss it.
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0: 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Excuse me. See for some weather. A little station break here. Let's see for the local forecast. Tonight we have a chance of showers, mainly before 1 a.m., mostly cloudy with low around 40. Northwest winds around 5 miles per hour. Chance of rain is 40%. For tomorrow, Tuesday, a chance of showers, mainly before 4 p.m., mostly cloudy with a high near 52. Northwest winds around 15 miles per hour. Chance of rain is 40%. Tuesday night, a slight chance of showers before 7 p.m., mostly cloudy, then gradually becoming mostly clear with a low around 38. Northwest winds 10 to 15 miles per hour. Chance of rain is 10%. And Wednesday, sunny with a high near 53. West winds around 5 miles per hour. For the marine forecast, let's see, for the Shelikof Straits, tonight we have north winds 20 knots, seas 4 feet. Tuesday, north winds 20 knots, seas 4 feet. Tuesday night, northwest winds 20 knots, seas 4 feet. And Wednesday, variable winds 10 knots, seas 2 feet. For Chiniac Bay, we have tonight northeast winds 10 knots, becoming north 15 after midnight, seas 3 feet. Tuesday, northwest winds 15 knots, seas 3 feet. Tuesday night, northwest winds 15 knots, diminishing to 10 knots after midnight, seas 2 feet. And Wednesday, northwest winds 10 knots, seas 3 feet. From Marmot Island to Siskinac, out to 15 nautical miles. Tonight, we have northeast winds 15 knots, seas 4 feet. Tuesday, north winds 20 knots, seas 5 feet. Tuesday night, northwest winds 20 knots, seas 5 feet. And Wednesday, northwest winds 15 knots, seas 5 feet.
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0: sugar, how you feeling today? Look here, baby, I put on one of those shirts you bought me, yeah.
1: Oh, oh yeah? 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Guess that blue one just ain't good enough for you, or what?
0: Nah, baby, that ain't true. I like the blue one just as fine, I swear.
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0: Brother Wallace has an incredible voice, one that he's honed since leading a choir as a teenager. He'd go on to play Madison Square Garden, record his debut album at Peter Gabriel's studio, and release his debut album, Electric Love, all while keeping his day job as a K-12 music teacher. Coming up, hear a mini-concert with Brother Wallace on the next World Cafe.
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0: Now Matt the Cat's gonna show you what was on the juke in the back.
1: Rhythm and blues is just rock and roll. It's just it's music. Rhythm and blues, it's a craze, but it's a very good craze. And that there are some very beautiful songs recorded in rhythm and blues. If the people would just take time, some of the people that don't like it would just take time out to listen to it.
2: That's the voice of a young Elvis Presley who has risen to enormous fame. He's facing his detractors who are calling his music style, rhythm and blues, dirty. And so it begins, the rise of the most popular and influential musical figure of the 20th century, Elvis Presley. I'm Matt the Cat, and this week's Juke in the Back focuses on the cat who made rhythm and blues mainstream. They cleaned it up a little bit, they called it rock and roll, but it still had that excitement of the old rhythm and blues sounds. This is such an amazing and fertile time in music history. Cats like Elvis were blazing into a whole new world while taking some of the past with them. Elvis reinterpreted the music that he had heard growing up, the music that really turned him on, whether it was country and western, hillbilly, gospel, rhythm and blues, or blues. Elvis was influenced by it all. He was like a musical sponge, and when he got his chance on the big stage, he put out his own version of the music that had moved him so much in his formative years. And that's what this week's Juke in the Back is all about. The rhythm and blues music that influenced Elvis. Elvis loved country singers like Hank Williams and Hank Snow. He loved the gospel quartets. He dug on pop singers like Dean Martin, and he was moved by the blues. But most importantly, Elvis embraced rhythm and blues. He got his hip gyrations by watching Jackie Wilson on stage with Billy Ward and the Dominoes. He wanted to sing like Clyde McFadden. He wanted the down-home rawness of Arthur Big Boy Crudup. Elvis was certainly a derivative of these styles, but he put it all together and made it his own. And if Elvis hadn't brought this music into the mainstream, would Buddy Holly or Carl Perkins ever have gotten the chance? And if they hadn't latched on to what Elvis was doing, then maybe the Beatles, the Rolling Stones, the Who, the Small Faces, Led Zeppelin, and countless others never would have caught the rock and roll bug. And then where would we be? It all goes back to Elvis. And for Elvis, it all goes back to those influences. And that's our focus on this week's Juke in the Back. The soul that came before rock and roll. The rhythm and blues sounds of the 1940s and 50s, they're spinning off shellac 78s out of our old Rockola jukebox. Let's begin by going back to Elvis's first session for Sun Records. It was held on July 5th, 1954, at 706 Union Avenue in Memphis, Tennessee. The guy behind the Ampex reel-to-reel machine was none other than Sam Phillips, who had founded Sun Records in 1952 to record blues, rhythm and blues, country and western, hillbilly, and gospel music. Phillips was enthralled by the sounds he heard coming out of the black community, and he knew that those sounds would take the world by storm if they could just be made a little more palatable to the white audience. He figured the only way to do this was to get a white cat who sang with that African-American feel. It all came together when he found Elvis, a 19-year-old truck driver, originally from Tupelo, Mississippi. Elvis was ready. He had prepared for this moment. He was trying to be discovered in 1953 when he came into the Memphis Recording Service, the home of Sun Records, to cut a demo of My Happiness. But as the late great Sam Phillips recalls, nothing was really happening on this first session. Elvis wasn't really gelling with the two guys that Sam had put him together with, Scotty Moore on guitar and Bill Black on bass. But then something magical happened. Let's hear it right from the horse's mouth. Here's Sam Phillips.
3: Well, we'd been in four or five times and nothing really happened. And so I had come in the studio and told them that, hey, they could stay around and kick it around a little more, or they could go on home. And Elvis kept on his guitar. In the meantime, Scotty had taken off his strap on his guitar, and Bill had laid his bass down, his old upright doghouse bass. And Elvis cut down on this thing, and I mean, he just beat the hell out of the guitar. I mean, he'd break strings going and coming. And he started out, "That's All Right, Mama." Well, I'd heard that old song, but I mean, he had never offered it, you know, at all. In fact, I had no idea he knew it. When I heard that, man, I said, "Good God, this is what we're looking for."

Luther Big Boy Crudup with the original version of That's All Right. Recorded and first released in 1946, it gained some popularity in 1947, but it was never a smash hit. In 47, Elvis would have been 12 years old, so the song probably didn't have a huge impact. However, RCA chose to re-release That's All Right as part of its first run of 45s in 1949. I'm willing to bet that Elvis probably picked up on the song around that time. You see, even though That's All Right wasn't a huge hit, it was a very influential song. It really didn't sound like anything else coming out of the blues world in 1947. It certainly wasn't the jump blues of Wynonie Harris and Eddie Cleanhead Vincent. It didn't sound like the combos of Lucky Millinder, Lionel Hampton, or Hal Singer. It really wasn't the down-home Mississippi Delta blues of Muddy Waters. This record was ahead of its time, and it's no wonder that Elvis excelled at making it all his own during his first session of 1954. That's All Right was Elvis's first release on Sun Records, backed with the Bill Monroe classic Blue Moon of Kentucky. It was released as Sun number 209. Up next, we have a song that would become Elvis's second Sun release, Sun number 210. It was written and first recorded by Roy Brown, even though Wynonie Harris had a hit with it first in 1948. His was a groundbreaking record with a driving backbeat. It soared to the top of the rhythm and blues charts and was a staple in Elvis's early career. Here's Wynonie Mr. Blues Harris as we honor the rhythm and blues roots of Elvis on this week's Juke in the Back with Good Rockin' Tonight.

0: When my way was dark at night, he would shine as bright as light. When I was trying to get to you.
1: Elvis's version of Trying to Get to You, cut on July 11th, 1955 at Sun Studios in Memphis. He had tried to cut it the previous February, but they couldn't get a good take of it. That's the only Elvis song on Sun to feature a piano, and the piano part was probably played by Elvis himself. Scotty Moore is, of course, on guitar, Bill Black on bass, and Johnny Brunero is playing drums. That song was never issued on Sun, but after RCA took over Elvis's Sun catalog, they issued a single of Trying to Get to You in September of 1956. However, it didn't make the charts. Trying to Get to You was based on a rhythm and blues vocal group record from 1954 by a group that was discovered in Washington, D.C., called the Eagles. Mercury Records put it out, and it didn't really do anything, but apparently Elvis heard it. Let's hear that original version of Trying to Get to You from the Eagles. I'm Matt the Cat, and we're digging on Elvis's R&B influences this week on The Juke in the Back.

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2: This guy in Las Vegas. Billy Warden's Dominoes. Billy Warden's Dominoes. There's a guy out there who's done a takeoff on me. Don't be cruel. He tried so hard until he got much better, boy. Much better than that record of mine. Oh, no, wait now. I mean, it's this way. He was real slender. He was a colored guy. He got up there and he said, he had a little slow with me. Started off. He said, what kind of key did I do it in? What key did I do? Don't be cruel, man. B?

0: He got it back in the whole quartet. They got the feeler on in. He said, it's exactly what he said. Well, I don't want to know who other love. He was hitting it. Dreaded the microphone and went down to the last note, went all the way down to the floor, man, looking straight up the ceiling. Man, it cut him out. I was on the table when he got this thing.
1: I don't know.
0: And he had his feet turned in like this, and all the time was singing, and feet was going in and out, both ways, sliding like this. He says, hey, you know I can be found.
1: He says, at least, please.
0: A telephone? Don't to be cool.
1: I'll pay Anthony Fair to get him in here.
2: Too paralyzed, like you thought about doing it later after you'd already done it.
0: I can't do that one.
3: Oh, please.
0: He said...
1: What? We're just a member of...
0: Just a member of Ward's Dominoes. He had already done Hound Dog and another one or two, and he didn't do too well, you know. He was trying too hard. Mm-hmm. But he done that Don't Be Cruel. He was trying so hard that he got better, boy. Man, he sung that song. That quartet's in the background, you know. Bought off, bought off, bought off, bought off. And he was out there cutting it, man. And oh, I'm going way up in the air.
1: Oh, man, that's classic.

0: Wilson, who he had apparently recently seen singing with Billy Ward and the Dominoes, doing Don't Be Cruel. That was taken from an impromptu meeting that occurred on the 4th of December, 1956, at Sun Studios in Memphis. Elvis was in town and dropped in on a Carl Perkins session. Sam had recently signed Jerry Lee Lewis, and he was hanging out there. Then a little later on, Johnny Cash stopped by. Over the years, this impromptu jam session has been referred to as the Million Dollar Quartet. And even though he can't remember Jackie Wilson's name, Elvis would certainly take a lot from Jackie's stage performance, including his wiggles and gyrations. It's really great hearing Elvis jam on Don't Be Cruel, which he said on many occasions was his favorite song. What, you don't believe me?
1: What's your favorite song, Elvis?
2: Out of mine or
1: out of any song?
2: Don't Be Cruel is my favorite of mine. Of other records, I like My Prayer, probably.
0: See? Yeah, and he also dug the rhythm and blues ballads, like My Prayer. But let's say I'm Billy Ward and the Dominoes. He may not have remembered Jackie Wilson's name during that jam session, but he was well familiar with their former lead singer, Clyde McFatter. Another ballad that Elvis was very familiar with, Harbor Lights, which was originally a Polish song from the 1930s, was done by numerous pop and rhythm and blues artists. Elvis cut Harbor Lights during his very first session with Sam Phillips on July 5, 1954. His version would remain unissued until the 1970s. There's a good chance that the version of Harbor Lights that Elvis was most influenced by could have been Billy Ward and the Dominoes' 1951 recording, featuring Clyde McFatter on lead vocals. Here it is now, as we feature the rhythm and blues influences of Elvis Presley on this week's Juke in the Back, the soul that came before rock and roll.

That tune never fails to get me. Mystery Train from 1953 off Sun Records. Little Junior's Blue Flames. The flip side of that song, Love My Baby, would be the guitar inspiration that Scotty Moore would use on Elvis's 1955 version of Mystery Train. Elvis recorded it on the 11th of July, 1955, and it would be his fifth and final single release for Sun Records, Sun number 223. Here's the slightly sped up, but no less eerie, Elvis Presley version of Mystery Train. I'm Matt the Cat, and we're digging Elvis's early R&B influences on this week's Juke in the Back.

Smiley Lewis, spinning off of Imperial Records from 1955. That song was written by Pearl King, the wife of Dave Bartholomew, who also co-wrote the tune, and his band is backing Smiley Lewis up on that tune. Elvis would take his first crack at One Night at a session recorded on the 24th of January, 1957. He would use the song's original lyrics. It would remain unreleased until 1983. Elvis's love for that song must have run deep, because nearly a month later, on February 23rd, 1957, Elvis would cut One Night for the second time, this time using softer lyrics. One Night With You is what I'm now praying for, as opposed to One Night of Sin is what I'm now paying for. RCA issued One Night as the flip side of I Got Stung in 1958. It went to number 4 on the pop charts and a whopping number 10 on the rhythm and blues lists. Let's hear that original, raunchy, and previously unreleased version of One Night. Elvis sings this with so much feeling and soul, it's mind-blowing. I'm Matt the Cat, and this is the R&B side of Elvis on this week's Juke in the Back, 19. 19-

Now it's time for the Great 78, where we take a thick piece of shellac and hearken back to a time when 78 RPM records were king. This week we're featuring the king, Elvis Presley, and his rhythm and blues influences. And even though Lonnie Johnson doesn't have great name recognition today, he had a big influence on a young Elvis. Elvis would sing many of his 50s ballads in the same style as Lonnie Johnson. This song, Tomorrow Night, by Johnson, was number one for 7 solid weeks in 1949 for King Records. Elvis would cut his version on September 10th, 1954, but it was never issued as a single. Let's hear one of Elvis's greatest vocal influences. Here's Lonnie Johnson with this week's Great 78, Tomorrow Night.

Mama Thornton with the original version of Hound Dog, written by two young white songwriters, Jerry Lieber and Mike Stoller, in 1952. It was recorded in 52 and became one of the biggest rhythm and blues hits of 1953, peaking at number one on the R&B charts for six solid weeks. The great Johnny Otis backed her up on that record, and the label lists him as Kansas City Bill in orchestra. That version of Hound Dog was a monumental record for many reasons. For one thing, it established Jerry Lieber and Mike Stoller as serious songwriters in the R&B field. Two, it was such a big record that it inspired copycat or sound-alike records. For example, Bear Cat, written by Sam Phillips and sung by Rufus Thomas on Sun. Bearcat would be Sun Records' first hit, peaking at number three on the national charts. But Lieber and Stoller sued Sam Phillips because he didn't give them songwriting credit on the record. The copyright infringement lawsuit almost bankrupted Sam Phillips' label, and if that had happened, Elvis might never have been discovered. Yeah!

That's Rufus Thomas singing Bearcat. Now, you can see how big Hound Dog was. I mean, you had Hound Dog going to number one. You had Bearcat going to number three. So Elvis was most certainly affected by this record. Now you have lots of groups covering Hound Dog because it was so popular. For example, Freddie Bell and the Bell Boys. A group from Philadelphia were playing in Las Vegas when Elvis happened to catch their act and see them perform Hound Dog. He really dug their arrangement.

And so you can see Elvis's Hound Dog was based on Freddie Bell and the Bell Boys' arrangement of the Big Mama Thornton song. You roll all of that together and you get Elvis's biggest hit next to Don't Be Cruel, Hound Dog, 1956. It all goes back to rhythm and blues, baby. Now, man, I wish I had more time because I could stay on this topic all day. But I gotta close it out now with one more set of songs. Let's close with a song that was recorded in 1954 in Nashville, Tennessee, from Nashville's own Arthur Gunter. Accello Records released it, and it went to number 12 in 1955. Elvis was most certainly moved by this record, because he cut his own version of Baby Let's Play House on February 5th for Sun Records. It would be Elvis's fourth release for Sun, number 217. And in July of 1955, it would be Elvis's first record to make the national country charts. I'm going to start with the R&B original version of Baby Let's Play House from Arthur Gunter. Then we're going to move into a very special rendition from Elvis. Not going to play the Sun record. Instead, I want to play a live performance that he recorded on the immensely popular Louisiana Hayride radio program. Elvis appeared on the Louisiana Hayride many, many times, but this version of Baby Let's Play House is taken from his August 20th, 1955 appearance. So since the song charted in July of 1955, Elvis is playing his current hit. I hope you dig it, and I hope you've enjoyed this week's Juke in the Back as we've taken a close look at Elvis Presley's rhythm and blues influences. I'm Matt the Cat. And remember, until next time, soul, it's a feeling. And you'll get that feeling each week by tuning into your source for 1940s and 50s rhythm and blues. The Juke in the Back. The soul that came before rock and roll. Now, baby, let's play house.

0: Oh baby, baby, baby, baby, baby, baby, baby, baby, baby, baby, baby, baby, baby, baby, baby, baby. Come back, baby. I wanna play house with you.
1: Well, you may go to college, you may go to school, you may have a pink Cadillac, but don't you be nobody's fool. 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Come back, baby, I wanna play house with you. 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Now, baby, come back, baby, come. 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
6: Hi, I'm your co-host, Pat Mitchell-Worley.
8: And I'm Jared J.B. Boyd.
6: This week on Bill Street Caravan, we have blues songstress Sheba Potts-Wright.
8: Grammy-nominated blues man Guy Davis will also be with us to deliver an installment of the Blues Hall of Fame, an exploration of the lives of the pioneers and innovators enshrined in the Blues Hall of Fame here in Memphis, Tennessee, brought to you by the Blues Foundation.
6: That's all coming up right now on Bill Street Caravan.
8: Hey, Pat.
6: Hey, JB.
8: This week we've got Sheba Potts-Wright on the show. She's got a sultry southern sound that blends some of the best elements of the blues. But she says she leaves out the painful parts of the genre in favor of the more upbeat.
6: That's right. The longtime Echo Records artist was raised by her father, Bill Street harp legend Dr. Robert Feelgood Potts. But much of her repertoire is inspired by her years under the tutelage of Denise LaSalle, another dynamo queen of the down-home blues style.
8: And it's easy to tell that that lineage exists. Sheba has a presence that is to be reckoned with whenever she walks into a room. When she joined us, she made sure that everyone nearby knew that she is the new millennium R&B diva.
6: Well, of course, that's not her only connection to blues legends of the past.
8: Definitely not. Her father brought her up on the touring circuit with all of the greats. Willie Clayton, Bobby Blue Bland, Marvin Cease, Tyrone Davis, the list goes on.
6: And when you say she was raised on the Chitlin' Circuit, you're truly not kidding. She's lived in many of America's greatest blues cities. I mean, Sheba was born in Chicago and raised between Detroit and Greenwood, Mississippi. After attending Rust College in Holly Springs, she landed in Memphis, where she actually worked for many years for Lebanon Children's Hospital.
8: And it was there that she gained an affinity for community causes.
6: That's right. Still today, she often performs in support of charities that benefit survivors of violence and awareness for illnesses such as sickle cell anemia.
8: When we got the chance to see Sheba at Club Paradise, she was contributing to a show which promoted awareness for victims of domestic violence, a turmoil Potts-Wright says she knows all too well.
6: Yes, she's certainly passionate about the cause as a survivor herself. Through her confidence and strength, she hopes to be a beacon of hope for other women trying to make it through.
8: Here's Sheba Potts-Wright, live on Bill Street Caravan.
9: Ladies and gentlemen, I'm about to do one of my hit songs. Yeah. They're still out. from Tell Me Something Good, from I'll Be the Other Woman. I said, you know what?
10: Tell me, girl.
9: I got a song I want to sing and record.
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9: 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Is it up?

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brother Wallace grew up in West Point, Georgia, and he started playing piano in church when he was only 11. It would be the first of many places he'd perform, eventually ending up on stage at Madison Square Garden. The young singer has a bright future ahead with a dynamite debut called Electric Love.

Not only was Electric Love recorded at Peter Gabriel's studio, the legendary Real World, Wallace was still teaching music to grade schoolers while it was happening. Coming up, we've got a mini concert with Brother Wallace. And to get you in the mood, a set of soul music, including Sharon Jones and the Dap Kings. This is World Cafe. Yeah, Brother Wallace is set at the non-convention earlier this year. Kind of blew our socks off. So excited to get to that session that's coming up later this hour. But first, we get started with the White Stripes. We're going to be friends.

Welcome one, welcome all. I am Kaleo. It's World Cafe. Headed your way this hour, a mini concert with Brother Wallace, who has an incredible voice. Seems like a perfect opportunity to get started with some soul singers who can say the same. Al Green gets us going. 16 weeks at number one in 1972. One of the greatest soul songs of all time. It's Let's Stay Together.

MT Jones, young singer-songwriter out of Britain, attended the Liverpool Institute for Performing Arts. Oh, yes, he is British and was a songwriter for other cats before giving those songs to himself. MT Jones, I Don't Understand. That's from his debut album, Joy. Up next, a mini concert with Brother Wallace. Stay close. This is World Cafe.

From NPR, it's World Cafe. Hey, I'm Kaleo. Today, we're introducing you to Brother Wallace. Started playing church in Georgia when he was just 11. By 14, he was directing 100-person choirs. He'd start his career as an educator. As a matter of fact, when he recorded his debut album at Peter Gabriel's Real World Studios, he was still teaching K to 12. Pretty cool. Today, Brother Wallace joins us for a mini-concert to play songs from his debut album, Electric Love. And folks, Brother Wallace has a tremendous voice. The band stomps. You're in for a good one. To the stage for a performance of the song, Who Do You Love? It's Brother Wallace on World Cafe.

0: It took us a long time to get here, but we here. We had to overcome some trials. We here.
1: Yeah.
0: We all here.
1: Yeah.
0: We all had stuff. But let me tell you what I had to say to my problem.

Thank you. I am Brother Wallace. Go ahead and kick it. Well, okay, all right. We got it, y'all. We having such a great time. Are y'all having a good time? We're going to give y'all this. This is the whole purpose of the album, that we come together. Let's all get together. We have so much stuff that separates us. But if we remember love, it'll bring us together. Don't you want to see us all get together? Because I promise you, once we all get together, we'll have a good

That is Brother Wallace. Let's Get Together, recorded live in Philadelphia earlier this year. You can find the song on his debut album, Electric Love, which is available now. Huge thanks to Brother Wallace. We're back in a minute with more World Cafe.

Welcome back. It's World Cafe. I'm just thinking about Brother Wallace and how good of a singer he is, and also the fact that he taught choir and music to like grade school and high school students. Like, that's an intimidating teacher. Like, do you hold back? Because you could probably shatter some kids' confidence. Maybe I'm just projecting from my high school choir experience. Hey, if you want to see video of that performance, you can find it on our YouTube channel at World Cafe. And if you dig what you hear, be sure to like and subscribe. Let's get back into music with David Gray from 1998's White Ladder, It's Sail Away.

0: Michigander with YYY on World Cafe. He just had a song featured in the new iPhone Duo reveal, which means I am hoping he got that sync license bag. Root for Michigander. Wrapping up this hour on World Cafe with one from his latest album, Over Before You Know It. Speaking of which, we got to run. But thanks to our affiliates nationwide who make this show possible. It's a show we produce from WXPN at the University of Pennsylvania in Philly. I'm Kaleo. We'll talk to you soon on World Cafe.
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2: Hi, I'm Bob McDonald, host of Quirks and Quarks. In early September, OpenAI used an army of AI agents to solve a problem that's been puzzling mathematicians for about 90 years. While mathematicians have been adopting artificial intelligence tools like chatbots in their research, the recent string of AI announcements has many wondering about the future of the field.
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0: NPR. This is World Cafe. Hey, I am Kaleo. A lot of great music for you this hour, including a new song from an Australian band that we've liked for over a decade.
1: There's heaven in the suburb, and if I'm asking what I feel now, so high.
0: They're called Gang of Youths, and that is Things Take Time. We will also find out what happens at the end of the world, according to Wild Pink. We'll also play new music from Monrovia. And we'll dip into the archives for a performance from Spoon.
2: I was on the outside, I was rookie Liz.
0: All of that headed your way, so stick around. This is World Cafe. Lucinda Williams going with the unsettling element of surprise, starting the show with her 1989 self-titled album. Here's I Just Wanted to See You So Bad.

Welcome one, welcome all. It's World Cafe. I'm Kaleo, and let's begin down under. The band Gang of Youths are one of the biggest rock groups to come out of Australia, supporting Mumford & Sons, Foo Fighters, and Sam Fender. First discovered them when we visited Sydney a decade ago in 2016. And they've recently teased new music, and as a sign of good faith, I will play you a new song so that you might be indoctrinated as a fan. It's called Things Take Time.

A little bit of dream pop, a little bit of folk with some edge and some grit to it. The band is called Mary in the Junkyard. Song is Blood, and it is from their debut album, Role Model Hermit. And I think big things are ahead for this band. Worth checking out their debut if you dug that song at all. It's Mary in the Junkyard on the Cafe. Now coming up, live performances from the Archives, Spoon, the Waterboys. They're next on World Cafe.

Welcome back. It's World Cafe. It's live from the archives. We are in the vault pulling out live recordings from bands and artists who have visited over the last 35 years. And I was listening back to a 2010 interview with Spoon on this here show. And founding host David Dye pointed out they were the best reviewed band of the decade on Metacritic. Those 2K albums from Spoon are all solid indeed, including Gimme Fiction, which is my favorite record from Spoon. Going back to 2005 for this live recording of Sister Jack, it's Spoon, live from the archives.

the very charming Mike Scott and his band, The Water Boys. That's Fisherman's Blues, recorded live for World Cafe. Live from the Archives happens every episode, but you can visit our little corner of the internet at worldcafe.org to hear thousands of performances and interviews, including a recent visit from this folk singer, Monrovia, from his debut album, Bloodline. This is

Lovely little set there, featuring John Prine, Fish and Whistle. Also heard Cecilia from Simon and Garfunkel and Monrovia from his debut album Bloodline, Field Song. The song about making the best of it during the apocalypse, next on World Cafe.

Welcome back. It's World Cafe, and the New York City band Wild Pink have a new album out. It's called Still Coming Down. And let's just say lead singer John Ross has a few thoughts about the 1960s in his typical stream of consciousness delivery. The song is called Round of Applause at the End of the World. It's Wild Pink

0: Wrapping up this edition of World Cafe with the Beatles. Tell Me Why from A Hard Day's Night. And we have been working so hard for you. So huge thanks to this entire team, including our bookings producer, Chelsea Johnson, and our technical director, Chris Williams. We make this show from WXPN at the University of Pennsylvania in Philadelphia. I'm Stephen Kaleo. This has been World Cafe from NPR.
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0: Tom Morello, the guitarist of Rage Against the Machine, is set to release his seventh studio album this Friday. In 2018, he talked with us about why Rage Against the Machine was more relevant than ever before and how many songs he needed to learn to play on stage with Bruce Springsteen and the E Street Band. It's Tom Morello in an encore edition of the Next World Cafe.
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0: Three news organizations, CNN, MS Now, and Politico, are suing President Trump for violating the First Amendment after banning their reporters from the White House on Friday. Their credentials were confiscated Saturday. We'll speak to Katie Fallow of the Knight First Amendment Institute. Then, America sent them into a dictatorship's torture chambers, then looked away. Two men deported from the U.S. to Equatorial Guinea, which they have no connection to, have been beaten and imprisoned after speaking out about their confinement and conditions at a hotel where a group of U.S. deportees have been held since arriving in the country.
3: We were not rioting, we were not protesting, we just were demanding our human rights. We know our human rights, and that's what we deserve, and that's what we want.
0: We'll speak to the director of Equatorial Guinea Justice. And finally, the extraordinary writer and performer Sarah Jones on her new one-woman play, America, Who Hurt You.
4: America, Who Hurt You started off as really a podcast, thinking about this moment we're in, and it was sort of facetious. America, girl, who hurt you? Why are you like this? Are you all right? You're in danger. You know, it was sort of like a joke.
0: Here, Sarah Jones in her multi-character performance. All that and more coming up. Welcome to Democracy Now!, democracynow.org, The War and Peace Report. I'm Amy Goodman. Iran's warning the United States and its allies against launching a major attack, saying it is information a new assault is being prepared. Speaking on state media Sunday, Iran's military central command vowed that any new strike would bring retaliation against U.S. bases. The warning follows a government-organized rally Friday in which hundreds of thousands of Iranians pledged to defend Iran. This is Iran's security chief.
5: We've announced to the U.S. that one of our conditions is the release of our frozen funds. Secondly, they must announce an end to the war on all fronts, including Lebanon. Furthermore, they must not interfere in Iran's internal affairs and not collaborate with opponents of our revolution, and must halt any form of aggression against Iranian territory, even with drones, must not continue their aggressions, and must lift the naval blockade.
0: Meanwhile, The Washington Post reports more U.S. service members have died in the war with Iran than the Pentagon has publicly acknowledged. Five U.S. officials told the paper at least 22 troops have been killed, four more than the number that appears in the Pentagon's public casualty database, while a sixth official put the toll at 23 dead since February 28th, when the Trump administration and Israel launched the war against Iran. In Yemen, Iran-backed Houthi fighters launched a barrage of missiles and drones at Saudi Arabia's capital, Riyadh, Saturday. Residents reported at least one explosion and later saw a large plume of black smoke near the airport, while the Houthis claimed, without offering evidence, that they had set off major fires at Aramco facilities in Yanbu along the Red Sea coast. It was the Houthis' first attack on the Saudi capital since the escalation opened a new front in the Iran war. President Trump announced Friday he's banning CNN, MS Now, and Politico from the White House. The ban took effect on Saturday morning when reporters from all three outlets were turned away and had their credentials confiscated or deactivated. Trump clarified the ban would be lifted if the outlets published more favorable coverage of him and his administration. This morning, CNN, MS Now, and Politico issued a joint statement reading, quote, "We notified the government that we're filing a lawsuit today to protect our First Amendment rights and defend the principle that the government does not decide what the press reports or publishes. Without notice or process, the White House revoked our journalist credentials because it objected to our reporting. Left unchallenged, this threatens press freedom and the public's right to independent journalism free from government interference. We'll have more on this story after headlines. President Trump says the triumphal arch he's planning to build near Arlington National Cemetery will double as a military complex. In a social media post Sunday morning, Trump wrote that he plans to convert the monument, quote, into a top grade military complex, triumphal arch to house, store, and have the rapid ability to use large numbers of drones plus snipers on both the roof and plaza areas, and additionally have and hold large quantities of sniper ammunition in storage, unquote. Veterans have sued to block the arch. Critics have assailed it as a gaudy and ugly monstrosity, while aviation experts warn its height and potential use as a drone platform would endanger flights around Ronald Reagan Washington National Airport. Virginia Democratic Congressmember Don Beyer, whose district includes Arlington National Cemetery, wrote, quote, Trump clearly expects to lose a lawsuit and therefore wants to set up a pretext to argue that the arch is tied to national security, unquote. In Washington, D.C., hundreds of protesters rallied outside the Kennedy Center on Friday night to oppose President Trump's takeover of the Performing Arts Center and his threats to close and demolish it. Activists linked hands, forming a human chain around the building. Joining them was Washington, D.C. City Council member Robert White.
6: Well, look, this is a national memorial, the Kennedy Center, but it is in D.C., and it is a jewel here in D.C., and what it represents for the arts, for protests, for democracy in action, it's something that we know too well, and there's no way we're going to let this monument go without a fight.
0: In Gaza, Israeli airstrikes killed at least three Palestinians Saturday. One strike near the Jabalia refugee camp in northern Gaza killed Basir al-Bush, the son of Munir al-Bush, who is the director general of Gaza's health ministry. This is Munir al-Bush speaking at his son's funeral.
7: I was with him in the tent, and he said, Dad, they will target us, you and me together. I said, that is fine. We will go to heaven together. He said, Dad, they will target me, and I don't want us both to get martyred. I said, so be it. We will go to heaven. He went outside the tent, and they struck him. He was martyred. May God have mercy on him.
0: Meanwhile, in the occupied West Bank, a suspected Palestinian gunman shot dead an Israeli man, while Israeli soldiers killed a Palestinian motorist who the military said was attempting to run them over. In Israel, President Isaac Herzog said Saturday he'll clear the criminal record of Elor Azaria, overriding objections from the military. Azaria is a former soldier convicted of killing a wounded Palestinian attacker who posed no threat back in 2016. In July, Defense Minister Israel Katz wrote to Herzog, urging him to grant Azaria's request. The Israel Defense Forces opposed the move. A senior aide to Military Chief Eyal Zamir said Azaria has shown no remorse and has not accepted responsibility a decade after his conviction. Palestinian artists in Gaza have painted a mural depicting the U.S. rapper Macklemore draped in a Palestinian flag with the caption, "Thank you for using your voice for Palestine." The tribute was painted on a giant slab of concrete surrounded by rubble in the ruins of Gaza City. It was commissioned after Macklemore was fired from British pop star Ed Sheeran's U.S. tour over his onstage remarks condemning Israel's assault in Gaza and calling for a free Palestine. Sheeran and the tour promoter dropped Macklemore under pressure from Robert Kraft, the billionaire owner of the New England Patriots and Boston's Gillette Stadium, who rallied other stadium owners to threaten to cancel Sheeran's tour if Macklemore remained a part of it. On Saturday, Ed Sheeran opened a concert in Philadelphia with an apology to fans over his handling of the affair. And for the first time, Sheeran publicly addressed Israel's assault on Gaza.
8: What is happening in Gaza is a catastrophic and unjustifiable and disproportionate. My heart has been broken by the scale of devastation and loss of civilians' lives, of children's lives. And the systemic injustice we're seeing unfold in the West Bank cannot be overlooked.
0: The U.S. military attacked a boat the military said was carrying drugs in the Caribbean Sea on Saturday, killing four people. The military did not provide evidence that the vessel was transporting drugs. Since September of last year, the U.S. has killed at least 231 people in 69 boat strikes in the Pacific and Caribbean, targeting so-called narco-terrorists without evidence. Human rights advocates have condemned the attacks as illegal extrajudicial killings at sea. In Cuba, the power grid collapsed again, leaving millions without power for the sixth time since President Trump cut off fuel shipments to the island in January. Since then, just one tanker of fuel has been delivered by a Russian tanker in March. The blackouts have taken a heavy toll on Cubans, restricting transportation, shortening workdays, grounding flights, and endangering public health. This is Valentin Parra, a resident of Havana.
9: It's very bad for everyone because everyone gets desperate in a house without water and without light. It's a phenomenon that isn't seen anywhere else in the world, only here. And when people don't have water, look, I myself was without water for 15 days, without water or light for 15 days.
0: The U.S. military scrambled to intercept a Chinese ship in the Middle East amidst the U.S. and Israeli war on Iran last spring, but called off a mission to board the vessel at the last minute after discovering an intelligence assessment had relied on false information from an AI chatbot. That's according to CNN reports. The AI agent misidentified components aboard the Chinese ship as part of a nuclear weapons program. In more AI news, the Wall Street Journal reports independent security researchers were able to use Anthropic's Claude software to gain access to an OpenAI employee's ChatGPT account, giving them a way to read and suggest changes to the OpenAI's private cache of software. The hacking operation came 2 weeks after a swarm of AI agents broke out of containment at OpenAI and launched cyber attacks at the company Hugging Face. In Austin, Texas, an ICE agent shot a man in the torso on Sunday, sending him to the hospital where he's in serious but stable condition. The injured man is identified by his attorney as 28-year-old Wilber Rafael Garces Perez, a Venezuelan national. He was reportedly shot while delivering food for DoorDash. Protests soon erupted with demonstrators chanting, "Abolish ICE." Federal immigration agents have shot more than 20 people since President Trump returned to office. Six of them died, including three U.S. citizens, and nearly all the shootings, agents fired at people inside vehicles. A federal appeals court has rejected the Trump administration's policy of rapidly deporting immigrants to third countries to which they have no connection. Friday's ruling by a three-judge panel in the First Circuit Court of Appeals sets up a likely challenge at the Supreme Court. Since President Trump returned to office, his administration has sent more than 25,000 immigrants to at least 29 third countries. Trina Realmuto, a lawyer for the plaintiffs at the National Immigration Litigation Alliance, said, quote, "This decision confirms that due process and the protections Congress enacted against persecution and torture cannot be circumvented by putting someone on a plane to a country that was never part of their removal proceedings." We'll have more on removing migrants to third-party countries they have no connection to later in the broadcast. In Texas, the Trump administration started building the border wall through the Big Bend region. The work is a key step in the administration's $46 billion plan to fortify the border with walls, barriers, roads, and surveillance technology. Clara Benson, one of the founders of the No Big Ben Wall Coalition, said, quote, "We will continue to fight for this land no matter what the outcome is. We'll continue fighting to the end." You talk to people in West Texas and they say, even if they put it up, we'll fight for them to take it down. So this fight is not over, she said. Several civil rights groups are suing the Trump administration to block it from sending armed federal agents to polling places ahead of the midterm elections. The lawsuit brought by the NAACP and others cites a case in Lee County, Florida, where officers set up an immigration checkpoint on a main road leading to a polling place. The precinct serves mostly Black and Latino voters. Jenai Nelson, president and director counsel of the NAACP's Legal Defense Fund, said, quote, "Using federal law enforcement as a scare tactic to target and intimidate Black communities is illegal and antithetical to the promise of a multiracial democracy that was enshrined in the Voting Rights Act. Neither Black, Latino, Asian, or any other voters nor any other community should ever again face the threats of terror and intimidation at the ballot box that defined the Jim Crow era," unquote. In Russia, Ukraine carried out what Moscow's mayor called its largest ever drone attack on the capital as Russian voters went to the polls Sunday. At least three people were killed and a major oil refinery in the Moscow region was damaged. It was Ukraine's first use of a ballistic missile in the war. In Russia's parliamentary election, only parties backing Russian President Vladimir Putin and his war appeared on the ballot. Yabloko, the last publicly anti-war party still operating inside Russia, was barred from running. Putin's main political rivals and critics are either imprisoned inside Russia, forced into exile abroad, or dead. Meanwhile, Russian strikes overnight killed at least six people and wounded 38 across Ukraine. And in Germany, the far-right Alternative for Germany, or AfD party, has taken first place in a state election for the second time this month. On Sunday, the AfD won more than 38% of the vote in the eastern state of Mecklenburg-West Pomerania, beating second-place finishers and Social Democrats by 3 percentage points. The ruling party of Chancellor Friedrich Merz, the Christian Democratic Union, won less than the 5% needed for representation in the parliament, the party's worst result since 1949, since World War II. Elsewhere, Merz's party finished in second place in a state election in Berlin, with Germany's left party winning the largest share at more than 25%. It was the strongest showing by the anti-capitalist party to date. This is left party candidate Elif Erlp, the front runner to become Berlin's next mayor, speaking after Sunday's election.
10: Berlin shared vision one today, our shared vision of an affordable Berlin for all people, regardless of where they are from, regardless of what they believe, regardless of who they love, and regardless of what they earn.
0: Democracy Now! Will broadcast from Berlin, Germany, September 30th, October 1st, and October 2nd. And those are some of the headlines. This is Democracy Now!, democracynow.org, The War and Peace Report. I'm Amy Goodman. MS Now!, CNN and Politico are filing a First Amendment lawsuit today after President Trump banned them from the White House press pool over the weekend. An emergency request to restore their access is set to appear before a federal judge in Washington, D.C. A decision could come as soon as this week. In a joint statement, the outlet said, quote, "Without notice or process, the White House revoked our journalist credentials because it objected to our reporting. Left unchallenged, this threatens press freedom and the public's right to independent journalism free from government interference," unquote. Meanwhile, it's been reported this morning Trump has also removed CNN from a pool of TV journalists scheduled to travel with him to the United Nations General Assembly in New York, which starts tomorrow. He's here today in New York. Trump took to Truth Social Friday to announce the ban, accusing the outlets of reporting fake news, fiction, and lies. On Saturday, journalists with the outlets confirmed their badges were confiscated when they attempted to enter the White House. This is veteran CNN correspondent Betsy Klein describing what happened.
11: So I walk in, I tap my badge, and it beeps a couple of different times. It turns red, blue, and green, and it didn't accept my PIN number. The Secret Service agent in the guardhouse, with whom I have been friendly in the past, asked to see my badge, and I handed it over to him. He told me that it had been deactivated. I asked him if he could provide an explanation as to why it had been deactivated. He said he had no further information. I asked him once more if he had any more details he could share with me, and he said that I should be referred to the White House press office, to the Wranglers, for more information. I asked if I could have the badge back. He said he would be keeping it. He did, however, hand me back this clear case with a lanyard that it came in. I also collected my things and then returned out the gate that I had come through. But we had heard President Trump earlier this week say that he was going to ban CNN, MS Now, and Politico from White House grounds. The president clearly following up on that promise.
0: President Trump's also threatened to ban other news outlets from the White House, including the New York Times and the Washington Post. NBC correspondent Kelly O'Donnell questioned Trump during a news conference.
1: Mr. President, earlier today you posted that you intend to ban CNN, Politico, and MS Now from the White House.
12: Yeah.
1: Every president takes an oath to uphold the Constitution, which includes the First Amendment.
12: I do, too.
1: How do you justify?
12: Much more so than you.
1: Is this
12: because of the fake news. You get so tired of reading and seeing fake news. There's something wrong with a country that can allow people to write purposely negative stories. Now, if they want to write them, that's fine. But I don't have to let them into my, into the people's house. A very simple ban. I don't want them in my office. I don't want them here. I would say the ban would go as far as you can. So we are banning them. Yes, we are. And there may be others to follow.
1: What do you mean by others to come? And how is this ban going to work?
12: Others to come in terms of fake news?
1: Yes.
12: The New York Times is fake news. Washington Post is fake news. The crummy papers, both doing very poorly, by the way. But we'll say we're probably not going to display the paper anymore in the White House, those papers. But we haven't taken the step of throwing them out. But they're fake news, totally. New York Times is so fake. Washington Post is disgusting. I mean, they're disgusting. I don't get it. Why would they be? You know, we're doing so well. And they'll take the most positive story and make it as negative as possible.
0: That was Bloomberg correspondent Catherine Lucy, who asked Trump about his intentions to ban more media outlets. And before that, NBC News correspondent Kelly O'Donnell questioning President Trump. Well, for more, we're joined by Katie Fallow, Deputy Litigation Director at the Knight First Amendment Institute at Columbia University, where she focuses on threats to free speech and a free press. Talk about what's happened, the banning of CNN, MS Now, and Politico. At least for now, it's those three organizations, and now they're announcing that they are suing the White House today.
13: Yeah, exactly. I mean, this latest step on Friday was just the latest in President Trump and his administration's onslaught against the press. And he's obviously had tried to throw out Jim Acosta from CNN during his first administration, but all of his attacks on the press have greatly increased in his second administration. So,
0: and in the Jim Acosta case, Ted Boutros represented him. He got his credentials back, and Ted Boutros is representing MS Now, CNN, and Politico in today's lawsuit.
13: Okay, yes, exactly. And Ted has been involved in a lot of these cases against the administration. But, you know, what he did is also follows his excluding the AP from the press pool. I think it's important to sort of see that there's two different kinds of press forums that are at issue here. So there's the wider press corps, which are the journalists that get hard passes, go into the White House, have certain areas where they can work out of, and then can go into the Brady press briefing room. And then there's a much smaller group called the press pool, which is allowed to go at the invitation of the White House into smaller areas like the Oval Office and to travel with the president. And they're potentially different kinds of forums, but in any event, Trump has last year kicked the AP out of the press pool because the AP refused to use the term Gulf of America rather than Gulf of Mexico.
0: And so they can't go into the Oval Office or be on Air Force One.
13: Correct. But what Trump did on Friday was even more extreme, arguably, from a First Amendment perspective, because he completely banned CNN, MS Now, and Politico from even using, as we saw, using their press pass to go into the White House and even report from the press briefing room. And that area is a public forum, as the Court of Appeals in D.C. has held for decades, that the White House has invited members of the press to come in to allow them to report to the public. And as the courts have said repeatedly, the government is not allowed to kick people out of that forum based on their viewpoint.
0: So you also have this press pool that CNN was, it's a rotating pool for the broadcasters. So one camera can, you know, be set up and they give the video to everyone else. It's CNN, CBS, NBC, ABC, and Fox. Today, CNN was the one, and President Trump's come here to, is coming here to New York. And the question is, will the others not replace them? And there won't be video of President Trump then.
13: I mean, I think that's a question
0: of join in solidarity.
13: Exactly. What is the actions of the other news outlets? I mean, you saw when the AP was banned from the press pool, a lot of other news outlets, including Fox, made statements saying this is against the First Amendment and we stand in support of AP. On the other hand, they've still been participating in the press pool and all the members of the Washington and the White House press
0: corps.
13: And
0: the head of the White House Correspondents Association now is Fox.
13: Exactly. And she came out very strongly in her statement this weekend, and I think that's good, and I think you see over the past year some more willingness among major news outlets to push back against Trump.
0: So let's go to one of the statements. On Saturday, the senior White House correspondent for Fox News, the current White House Correspondents Association, WHCA President Jackie Heinrich, criticized Trump's ban. She wrote on social media, quote, "Today's action revoking access for journalists from CNN, Politico, and MS Now violates the First Amendment. The implications extend beyond these organizations. A standard used to exclude one news outlet because of its coverage could be applied to any outlet in the future. The American people, through a free and independent press, must be able to scrutinize those elected to power, regardless of whether government officials view it favorably. That's why courts have repeatedly held that once the White House provides access to journalists, it cannot deny that access arbitrarily or based on the content of their reporting. The WHCA calls on the administration to immediately restore our colleagues' access." Again, that's Jackie Heinrich, who is the head of the White House Correspondents Association, is with Fox. And it's just what you said, but what are they going to do about it? Would they clear out of the White House press room and say, we're not going to report on President Trump, which is so important to President Trump? Also, there's no White House press secretary, and there hasn't been since Carolyn Leavitt stepped down.
13: Yeah, it does feel like things are in disarray to some extent in the White House. But I think the main issue is that you have the president who doesn't like certain news outlets because he's said it explicitly. He's not trying to hide it, that he doesn't like when they report on him negatively. And that's a problem for several reasons. First of all, obviously, it discriminates against the individual press outlets that are in their reporting. Second of all, it creates a chilling effect on other members of the news media, which is sending the message that if you write stories that are critical of the president, you're going to lose your access.
0: And let's remember,

0: tried to make reporters sign an oath to be inside the Pentagon, which many reporters across the political spectrum refused to do.
1: Yeah, and that's terrible. And the real, like, victims of this war on the press are members of the public, which are entitled to know about what their government is doing, particularly on really important issues like how the war is going or what the conditions are on a warship. And Stars and Stripes has for decades provided really important reporting on the military, and it is funded by the government, but there's been a long-standing intention to protect it from this kind of government meddling in what their editorial viewpoint is. Because the result, particularly at the Pentagon, is you had all of the Pentagon press corps turn in their badges rather than sign this, you know, pledge that would have required them to only to essentially agree to only report on things that the Pentagon had authorized. And as then the end result is you essentially have a press corps now in the Pentagon that is made up of just supporters of the Trump administration, like MyPillow guy and Laura Loomer. And again, you know, the public is the one that is suffering the most from this.
0: So that's the critical point, and I want to end with this point, is that the First Amendment is not just about the freedom of the press. It's about the public's right to know.
1: Exactly.
0: Katie Fallows.
1: Exactly. It's about the public's right to know, to hear critical information and to criticize their government and to hold their government representatives to account.
0: I want to go to Tatiana Margolin. Democracy Now! Reached her, co-director of Stryka, a nonprofit whose mission is to counter rising authoritarianism globally. This is some of what she said about Trump's media ban.
2: My name is Tatiana Margolin, and I'm the co-founder of an organization called Stryka. We work on connecting anti-authoritarian movements around the world. What we just saw President Trump do by restricting access to three U.S. media outlets to the White House is not at all surprising for anyone who has been watching authoritarians around the world. This is a very common tool in the authoritarian toolbox. For example, Vladimir Putin of Russia also gradually restricted journalists' access, but not only to the truth, but to himself. It began somewhat innocuously by reporters in the Kremlin press pool being excluded for allegedly inappropriate behavior or asking unauthorized questions. But over time, the Kremlin turned the press pool into a kind of theater where journalists were basically reduced to playing the role of extras to the Putin show. And in recent years, we've even heard stories of journalists and reporters filing reports about Putin's events without even attending them because it has become unnecessary to even be there. Everything is completely predictable.
0: Tatiana Margolin, co-director of Stryka, speaking to Democracy Now! This weekend. Your final response, Katie Fallow.
1: Yeah, I think she exactly points out that Trump is often playing from the authoritarian's playbook of trying to shut down any negative coverage of him or his policies. And what sets the United States, hopefully, apart from those regimes is the First Amendment and the protection that is enforced by the judiciary of the right to report on and to criticize the government. And I'm hopeful that the courts quickly overturn his ban. And I hope that the White House abides by it.
0: Katie Fallow, Deputy Litigation Director at the Knight First Amendment Institute at Columbia University, where she focuses on threats to free speech and free press. To see our interview with the head of the Knight Institute, Jamil Jaffer, go to democracynow.org. This is Democracy Now! When we come back, we'll talk about migrants who were sent to a country they have nothing to do with, Equatorial Guinea. Stay with us.

0: something to say about Fatoumata Ejuara. We're performing in our Democracy Now! Studio. This is Democracy Now!, democracynow.org. I'm Amy Goodman. Amnesty International is calling for the release of two men deported from the U.S. to Equatorial Guinea. They were arrested by local police forces there and transferred to a prison earlier this month. The men are Samson Berhane, who is from Eritrea, and Ahmed Suleiman, a gay asylum seeker from Egypt, who was living in Arizona when he was detained by ICE. Both of them were deported by the Trump administration, despite U.S. immigration courts granting them protections. On September 11th, police forces arrived at Hotel Bami in the city of Malabo, in Equatorial Guinea, where more than two dozen men and women have been confined after their deportation from the U.S. This is a country, Equatorial Guinea, they have no ties to, part of a secretive so-called third country agreement. It's believed the two men were arrested and taken to prison for speaking out about the inhumane conditions endured by U.S. deportees at the hotel and threats by armed forces. Just days before their arrest, video footage obtained by Reuters showed guards pointing their guns at a group of U.S. deportees inside the hotel after a Cuban man asked an officer to return his confiscated cell phone so he could contact his family and lawyer. This is Ahmed Suleiman describing what happened that day. This was before his arrest. He's since been taken to a prison in Malabo.
1: Yesterday morning, another detainee here has had his phone confiscated for about 2 weeks, and he went downstairs to speak to the officers to try to have them call the director in charge, who is also their boss. Like I said, he hasn't had his phone for about 2 weeks. He hasn't been able to talk to his loved ones, his family, his lawyers, which in turn is a violation of human rights laws. We are not criminals in this country. We deserve rights. We have rights, and we know our rights. After about 15, 20 minutes of him being downstairs, pleading with these officers to call the director, these officers were completely disregarding his pleas, his requests, and were just ignoring him, not giving him the time of day, were sitting on their phones, not even listening to him. That's when they then took us inside the hotel, where they pointed their guns at me. They cocked their guns, took it off of safety, and pointed their guns at me, telling me to get on my knees with my hands up, where I had to remain in that position for, 10, 15 minutes while there was chaos going on in the hotel. We were trying to fight to get his phone back. We weren't fighting violently. We were not rioting. We were not protesting. We just were demanding our human rights. We know our human rights, and that's what we deserve, and that's what we want. That's all we ask for. That's all we ask for since we've been here, and somehow we are still getting violated time and time again.
0: This all comes as a federal appeals court has rejected Trump's policy of rapidly deporting immigrants to third countries they have no connection to. Friday's ruling sets up a likely challenge at the Supreme Court. More than 25,000 immigrants have been deported to at least 29 third countries they have no ties to since Trump returned to office. For more, we go to North Carolina, where we're joined by Tutu Alicante, a human rights lawyer from Equatorial Guinea and founder and director of EG Justice. That's Equatorial Guinea Justice. His latest for Just Security is headlined, America sent them into a dictatorship's torture chambers, then looked away. He's joining us from Chapel Hill. Tutu Alicante, thanks so much for being with us. How many migrants to the United States have been sent to Equatorial Guinea?
2: So first of all, thank you for having me, Amy. It's a pleasure to be here. So far, the United States has sent 66 immigrants from countries other than Equatorial Guinea to Equatorial Guinea. And we are talking about mostly immigrants from African countries, although we have also had people from Georgia, as well as most recently people from Cuba and Brazil.
0: And so talk about these two men and talk about the allegations that they are being brutalized. And also if we've heard from them in prison now.
2: Yeah. So before I do that, I would like to lay out a bit of the timeline here. So starting in November 2025, 10 months ago, the United States started this horrendous policy of sending immigrants, not from Equatorial Guinea to Equatorial Guinea, a country that the U.S. knows very, very well that is a human rights violator. How do we know that? Because the State Department reports that the U.S. have been putting out for the last three decades are consistent about the fact that Equatorial Guinea uses torture, uses incommunicado detentions, and often extrajudicial killings of people that it keeps in prison. So this is the country that the Trump administration has decided to send immigrants, many of whom, as you alluded to in your intro, has already achieved a huge level of protection from immigration judges in the U.S. Now, in the case of these two individuals, Mr. Ahmed Solomon from Egypt, and we should say Ahmed came to the U.S. when he was 4 years old and grew up in Arizona, right? So this is a 30-year-old man that has, for all intents and purposes, lived in the U.S. his whole life. The other individual, Samson Berhani, is a gentleman from Eritrea. What do we know? We know that these individuals were taken, in my opinion, illegally to Equatorial Guinea on the false pretenses. Many of them did not know until they were almost in Equatorial Guinea where they were going to. And once there, were denied the ability to contact their family members. Their phones were taken away. They've been denied access to lawyers. I myself and my colleagues represent many of these individuals at the African Commission, and we have the lawyers that represent them here in the U.S. And it has been impossible to establish a regular contact with them. So meaning effective assistance of counsel is impossible. Access to family members is impossible. In many instances, access to medication, which many of these individuals need, is impossible. These are two brave individuals that, in the face of injustices, stood up to protect other deportees whose phone was being taken away or who were being harassed by the military. And as a result, they found themselves being subjected, in the case of Ahmed, having a gun pointed at him, and then eventually taken to prison, brought back, hooded, and with ropes tied around their bodies, basically being tortured in front of the immigrants as a sign to the other immigrants as to what happens when you stand up.
0: Tutela Kante, can you talk about what you understand to be the third-party agreement? We just did a story on people being sent from the United States to the Central African Republic, and they got millions of dollars from the United States. In Equatorial Guinea, you talk about it being one of the most closed, corrupt, and repressive dictatorships in the world. Teodoro Obiang has ruled the country since 1979, making him the longest reigning ruler in the world. What do you know he got?
2: Yeah, well, a couple of things. Before we talk about what he got, you know, we should be clear, Emmy, that this is extraordinary rendition all over again in broad daylight, right? What did the government of Equatorial Guinea get in return? A couple of things. One, which is insignificant given the level of corruption that exists in Equatorial Guinea, is $7.5 million of American taxpayers' money. But more importantly for the government of Equatorial Guinea is the legitimacy that comes from being on the good side of the United States. Your audience should know, Amy, that this is a government that the U.S. Senate Committee on Investigations in 2004 did a huge report on after investigating Riggs Bank and identified and documented corruption, millions of dollars coming from Equatorial Guinea to the Riggs Bank. In 2010, the vice president who is now running the show, Mr. Teodoro Nguema Obiang, Teodorin, basically also has his assets confiscated by the U.S. Department of Justice following another Senate investigation that looked at how he was able to bring millions of dollars into the United States. And as I mentioned earlier, the State Department has documented year after year the level of human rights violations that exist in this country. So for them, getting the Trump administration to strike this deal It was about gaining the legitimacy that would allow Teodorin, the current vice president, son of the president, to very soon become officially the president.
0: Well, Tutu Alakante, we want to thank you for being with us. We'll continue to follow the cases of Ahmed Suleiman from Egypt and Samson Brahane, originally from Eritrea, and so many others, not only who've been sent to Equatorial Guinea, but to other third-party countries as well. Tutu Alakante is human rights lawyer from Equatorial Guinea. He's the executive director of EG Justice. Coming up, the extraordinary performer Sarah Jones on her one-woman play, America, Who Hurt You? Back in 20 seconds.

0: folk musician Nora Brown with Stephanie Coleman singing The Unicorn at the Kennedy Center. This is Democracy Now!, democracynow.org. I'm Amy Goodman. We end today's show with the Tony and Obie Award-winning writer and performer Sarah Jones, known for her Broadway hit Bridge and Tunnel. She's back in New York with her latest solo performance, America Who Hurt You. It's being presented by the National Black Theater and Theater for a New Audience at Polanski Shakespeare Center in Brooklyn. Produced in association with Foment Productions, Cinereach, and Jason Jackson. Sarah Jones has been described as a one-woman global village for her remarkable one-person multi-character shows. Her past production include Sell By Date and Surface Transit. The acting legend Meryl Streep's called Sarah Jones a once-in-a-lifetime artist. She's also a board member of Democracy Now! I sat down with Sarah Jones last week and began our conversation by asking her about the title of her new show, America Who Hurt You.
1: So, Amy, I'm going to bring a bit of the theatre here into the Democracy Now! Studios. First of all, I'm so grateful for you and the work you do, and America Who Hurt You started off as really a podcast, thinking about this moment we're in, and it was sort of facetious. America, girl, who hurt you? Why are you like this? Are you all right? You're in danger. You know, it was sort of like a joke. And you're hearing me in a British accent because I was also thinking about the relationship between these two histories. We're in the 250th year of the United States even coming into existence, right, officially. But if people come to the theater or if they know me, they know that part of what I'm playing with is identity. And so I do speak the Queen's English because I'm from Queens, New York. But bringing the idea of America's really trauma, which seems to drive our politics. And, you know, you can watch Democracy Now! To see how that plays out. But it starts with our history of genocide as a country, our history of enslaving, you know, African people, our history of indentured servitude. So many of our, you know, ethnic backgrounds, there's a history of inequality that America has never really talked about or overcome. And now we're erasing it and sweeping it under the rug in wild ways, right? Literally, you go to the Smithsonian and it's like, nothing to see here. You know, all of this isn't true anymore. And so if we don't deal with the reality of how we got here, our history, we're going to keep playing out the same nightmares that we're seeing. So that's a huge part of why the show exists.
0: Your family seems to run counter to everything the government represents today. As you say, you come from Queens, the most diverse borough in the world. Yeah. Talk about your family.
1: Yeah, well, my joke in the show, I come from a multiracial, multi-religious family. So you'll meet people in the show who are based on my real life. Here, let me bring somebody out now. Hopefully don't spit out your coffee, but
2: hi there, everybody. Hi, Amy. Wonderful to see you. So Sarah Jones, who you just met, she brings all of us out. I'm related to her. She has older white relatives, black, Latino. We have Christians and Jews. Everybody who's ever been persecuted, you're going to see them on that stage.
1: Anyway, the idea is that across,
0: hi, Lorraine.
1: Hi. Across genders and across ages and across races, so many of us have experienced an American story that doesn't look like the sanitized, you know, American dream that some people are trying to pretend is our reality. So we're just trying to bring some more truth, you know, into the story. And we want to have a good time. We want to laugh because that's one of the antidotes to the nightmare. You know, they win if we're all in complete misery and isolated. So we're getting into the theater. You know, people should come to Brooklyn and be in real space together instead of doom scrolling and, you know, kind of not connecting up.
0: In your recent Vogue piece, you write about the collective trauma of century-old truths.
1: Yeah, I think that all of us, right? We are such an interesting country in that we have selective amnesia. There are people who can recite, you know, they go do reenactments of Civil War battles, but they don't think about the significance of the genocide of Native Americans and that that's in our land. They don't think about, you know, how there are still laws on the books to this day that discriminate against people that are left over from, you know, like if you look at how our voting, for example, preventing people from voting goes all the way back to making sure certain people, women, black people, you know, the list goes on. But if you look at our voting today, what are they doing? Dismantling the post office and, you know, creating all kinds of barriers that look just like the grandfather laws of the past. So I think, unfortunately, we have historic trauma that is being replicated in different clothes, if you will, but we never really let go of the Civil War, clearly, because some people are making a reboot right now. So the show is kind of trying to look at not shaming and blaming each other, but in the way that trauma comes from somewhere. And I'll give you an example. There's a certain leader who, you know, grew up as a little kid with a de facto Nazi Klansman for a dad, and that dad screamed at him, "You're a loser, you're a loser." Well, now he's running our country and screaming at the world, "You're a loser, you're a loser."
0: Doesn't he come from the same borough you do?
1: He not only comes from the same borough of Queens, he went to the same school as my sister, so a few years apart. But I always say, you can't spell Donald Trump without trauma. You have to use the A twice. But this is what happens when childhood trauma and privilege are mingled together and you just keep letting people fail up and, you know, bankrupt themselves. Now he's bankrupting the country.
0: How does the show explore the issue of patriotism?
1: You know, I think about how patriotism, you know, if you go back to the Declaration of Independence is featured prominently in the show, and we look at how are they trying to rewrite some of us out of it altogether, right?
0: Literally. Your father was a little obsessed.
1: A little obsessed with the Declaration of Independence. He could recite it from memory, not always at the most opportune times. You didn't want him at a party if he was just going to launch into the Declaration. It's not quite cocktail chat. But patriotism, I think about how the best aspects of America are people's movements. It's journalism like what you find on Democracy Now. It's people who stood up to power. That whenever people admire Americans, or, you know, if you celebrated Labor Day, thank a union, for God's sake, like right here in America. So looking at how patriotism really can be about, you know, our values and diversity, equity, inclusion. These shouldn't be curse words. This is, you know, part of what patriotism can look like, or being proud of the best aspects of America. So that's why I'm trying to sort of shift that lens, because I don't hate this country. I just am saddened and disappointed and afraid of the cliff we're going over if we abandon the best of what America can be.
0: Lonnie Bunch, the first African-American head of the Smithsonian Institution, which runs so many of the museums in Washington. Yeah. He was also happened to be the founding director of the Smithsonian's National Museum of African-American History and Culture,
1: yeah,
0: has stepped down under enormous pressure. Not that he has said that's the reason why.
1: Yeah.
0: The signs that President Trump has wanted to put up in front of various museums, saying that this information is actually not true in the museums. Those signs haven't been put up yet. But what this all means, and I mean, I think of the federal exhibit in Philadelphia at the first White House, George Washington, that talked about George Washington having slaves, has been totally dismantled. But in all of these cases, in that case, you have people continuing to read what was on in the exhibit in front of the dismantled exhibit.
1: Yeah. I mean, we're in a moment, and I think this connects up with the show. I had this idea come to me that we think democracy is won or lost at the ballot box. And really, it's won or lost at the box office. It's the movies, it's the stories, it's the television we watch, it's our museums, it's our culture, social media. Not what we're thinking about every 4 years. It's 24 hours a day, 7 days a week. Ideas that we are picking up from the culture inform how we behave as public citizens and how we vote, right? So if you don't want the truth out there because you know it would derail your agenda, you're going to put up all the signs that say, you know, pay no attention to that history behind the curtain. And you're literally going to try to erase history. This show, America Who Hurt You, is about restoring the history that has intentionally been erased in hopes that no matter how, I mean, we can see it with the consolidation of media, right? If everybody is watching one mouthpiece that's connected to the president, the truth is over. Like, it's a wrap for the truth if we don't hold on to independent media, independent voices, and theater, you know, and culture.
0: So Talk about where America Who Hurt You started. You start with the British accent,
1: I know.
0: Where this incubated and these parallel histories.
1: Yeah, so part of it, okay, so this is really fun to go back and forth, Amy, thank you for being a good sport. So part of it is that, as I mentioned, it started as a podcast and we had guests like Jane Fonda talking about climate and Bryan Stevenson talking about civil rights, kind of trying to do that un-erasure of the truth, right? That, I mean, we're in a country where the websites are being scrubbed daily and you can just lose information, you know, right through your fingertips. But that podcast was originally hopeful and happening around the 2024 election when we hoped sanity might prevail. And then once we got the result that, frankly, still seems a little suspicious to me, speaking of, you know, rigorous honesty and truth, I sometimes worry that we're all missing the reality of what happened with that election, but that's a whole other story. Right around that time, I got a commission from Oxford University, and the irony of that is, while it was a great honor, you know, I got to be the first, they had never had a performing arts center, and part of me wants to say, oh, you're a 1,000-year-old institution, you're the, you know, oldest academic institution in the English-speaking world, and you have no arts. That should tell us why colonialism kind of played out the way it did, but it was wonderful to go there and get to develop work and perform there, but it was not lost on me that in order to write the truth about what's happening in America, I had to go to the UK because my work was being defunded. We're still trying to, I mean, you know, we know how many kind of journalists are being lost in our economy. Black women in particular, I think we've lost 500,000 jobs. Are there enough of us to lose 500,000 jobs? So we know that we're under threat as artists, as journalists, and, you know, sometimes we have to look farther afield. So Oxford is really kind of the birthplace of a particular version of America Who Hurt You. And it's been incredible to bring it back here as this 250th year and beyond, you know, our standing in the world, our reputation. Not that we were ever perfect, let's be clear. We've needed a reckoning for a long time to talk about our foreign policy, our interventions. But now we've taken the, you know, violence of our foreign policy and now we're enacting it in bigger ways on our own country. And I think we have to talk about that if we're going to survive.
0: Tony and Obie Award-winning writer and performer Sarah Jones, back in New York with her latest solo performance, America Who Hurt You, presented by the National Black Theater and Theater for a New Audience at Polanski Shakespeare Center in Brooklyn for just the next few weeks. So check it out. And that does it for our show. This week, I'll be speaking after screenings of the film about Democracy Now!, Steal the Story, Please, with the film directors here in New York at the IFC Tuesday, Wednesday at the Museum of Contemporary Art in Westport, Connecticut. Then I'll be in London, England, Friday through Monday. Friday night at 8 at the Hackney Picture House, Sunday at Cinema Lumiere in London at noon, and next Monday at the Lewis Depot near Brighton at 8 p.m. Then I head to Copenhagen, Denmark, Tuesday for the screening of Steal the Story, Please at Grand Theater at 7. Next Wednesday through Friday, I'll be in Berlin broadcasting Democracy Now! September 30th through October 2nd. On Thursday, October 1st, the film will play at Spore in Berlin at 7. Check our website for all the details at democracynow.org. I'm Amy Goodman. Thanks so much for joining us.
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You're tuned into KMXT Kodiak 100.1 FM. It's 10 minutes until 7 a.m. on this Tuesday, September 22nd. I'll have your full weather report, tides, marine weather forecast, and all that good information coming up in about 10 minutes or so. But in the meantime, just a friendly reminder, today is Talk of the Rock on KMXT from 12:30 to 1. And today's Talk of the Rock is a special call-in show featuring top officials at Alaska Aerospace Corporation. We'll have John Oberst in the studio, as well as Lindsay Knight, expected to join us today. 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
2: For KMXT News, I'm Davis Hovey. It's 7:20. Good morning. The Gulf of Alaska is particularly vulnerable to the effects of events like marine heat waves and El Niños, which can devastate its lucrative fisheries. But a new study has found El Niños can offer some benefits to the Gulf. KMXT's Catherine Irving reports.
3: Elise Beaudain is a physical oceanographer at a research facility called Ocean Networks Canada in British Columbia. She's the lead author on the study, which was published in the Journal of Physical Oceanography earlier this month. Her research focused on what's called the Alaska Subpolar Gyre, which is basically a giant counterclockwise swirl of water thousands of miles wide that goes around the Gulf of Alaska and into the waters around eastern Russia. She says she was interested in studying the subpolar gyre for two reasons. The Gulf of Alaska provides critical habitat for Alaska's fisheries, and Beaudain says it's also interesting because of the way water circulates.
4: The center of the subpolar gyre is extremely depleted in nutrients, especially macronutrients.
3: Those nutrients are essential for phytoplankton, which are the base of the food chain that feeds everything else in the ocean. Beaudain says the phytoplankton living in the nutrient-depleted areas survive because of eddies, which are smaller rotating swirls inside of the gyre.
4: They will trap the coastal water that is nutrient-rich, and they will move it offshore into this subpolar gyre, which is depleted in nutrients.
3: Beaudain wanted to study how quickly those eddies form and how effective they are at transporting nutrients in the Gulf of Alaska during unusual weather events, like marine heat waves and El Niño events. A marine heat wave known as the Blob caused fisheries disasters, including the collapse of the Pacific cod fishery in the Gulf of Alaska roughly a decade ago. But Beaudain's research found that El Niño events can also come with a failsafe, a boost to ocean circulation that could help fisheries stay resilient to the effects of marine heat waves. To figure this out, Beaudain used a computer model that simulates the ocean's currents. She released millions of fake nutrients into her model along the coast of Alaska. She says she based the experiment off of a real-life disaster. Nearly 35 years ago, a cargo ship capsized and spilled around 28,000 plastic ducks into the ocean.
4: And then for several years, a lot of people used to find these plastic ducks around several coasts around the whole world. So I wanted to recreate that.
3: She tracked the fake nutrients as they moved from Alaska's coast to the subpolar gyre, using nearly 25 years of weather data. She found that marine heat waves slowed down winds, which should have slowed down the eddies in the Gulf of Alaska. But Beaudain says that when El Niños came through, something else happened.
4: This El Niño will keep boosting the generation of these large eddies and keep carrying the food offshore, despite all the other stresses happening.
3: Beaudain says this is because El Niño events reshape oceans around the world through a process called teleconnection. As water warms elsewhere in the globe, it causes a chain reaction of small shifts throughout the ocean. A super El Niño is forecast to arrive later this year, which means potentially even warmer waters and stronger storms than a normal El Niño can cause. But Beaudain explains the effects of the El Niño on eddy transportation might not come for a while.
4: When we talk about El Niño boosting the energy to create those eddies, it will take months for them to properly form, and then many more months, or if not years, to travel all the way.
3: And she says the ocean transport benefits don't cancel out the negative effects of El Niño events either. Beaudain says the more immediate and worrying component of an El Niño is the increased water temperatures, which can be compounded by the effects of climate change. The warmer waters could hurt temperature-sensitive species like plankton and cause ocean-wide die-offs. Beaudain says they're not sure exactly when this year's El Niño might hit, but when it does, she and her team will be keeping an eye on the Gulf. Reporting in Kodiak, I'm Catherine Irving.
2: Yesterday marked the beginning of early voting in this year's municipal elections for the Kodiak Island Borough and City of Kodiak. Here's more on what voters will see on this year's ballots. 8 candidates have filed to run for 4 open seats on the Borough Assembly. 7 of them are running for 3-year terms, while 1 is running for a 1-year term. Voters will select 3 candidates to fill 3-year terms out of the following: incumbent Stephen Ames, Scott Arndt, former Borough Mayor and Assembly Member, John Brecky, an owner-operator of a local welding business, Industrial Maintenance Solutions, Caleb Callahan, the Economic Development Specialist at Kodiak Area Native Association, Adam Powers, the Director of Facilities and Maintenance at the Kodiak Island Borough School District, incumbent Mark Anthony Viscocho, the President of the Kodiak Filipino American Association, and Jeremy Williamson, the owner of AIM Maintenance, a general contracting business in Kodiak. The final candidate is Alexander Sweeney, a commercial underwriter with Umiak Insurance, who filed to run against incumbent Caroline Roberts for the 4th seat with a 1-year term on the Assembly. Roberts told KMXT earlier this month that she is withdrawing from the election, but due to the timing of her decision, she will still be featured on the ballot. Roberts said she made the decision to withdraw so that she can give more of her time to her family. That leaves Sweeney as the only candidate still in the running for the 1-year term. For more information about the 8 Borough Assembly candidates and their stances on various issues, go online to kmxt.org/elections. As for the other races on this year's municipal ballot, registered borough voters will select 2 candidates for the local school board. Incumbents Kerry Irons and Duncan Fields are the only 2 who filed to run for those seats. There are also several open seats on various service area boards, with many lacking any candidates to fill them. Both the borough and the city of Kodiak allow write-in candidates, and it seems the city will need write-ins to fill a vacant city council seat. There are 3 council seats up for grabs this year, 2 with 3-year terms and 1 with a 1-year term. Incumbent Nick Mangini, who was appointed to fill a 1-year term last November, has filed for 1 of the 3-year terms. No one else has filed for the 2nd seat with a 3-year term. Former Councilmember Charlie Davidson is the only candidate who filed for the 1-year seat. Registered city voters will also vote yes or no on a ballot proposition to change the residency requirements to allow the city manager to live within 5 road miles of the city rather than requiring the manager to live within city limits. The current interim city manager, Tim Putney, is one of roughly 20 applicants being considered for the permanent city manager job but does not live within city limits. If the ballot measure is approved during this election, then Putney would be eligible to become Kodiak's next city manager. Early voting for both borough and city voters is open at the Kodiak Island Borough Building from 10 a.m. to 4 p.m. Monday through Friday. Voters must bring an approved form of identification with them. In other news, it's Fat Bear Week. The brown bears of Katmai National Park and Preserve have gotten really chubby this summer, and as Alaska Public Media reports, starting today, you can vote for your favorite heavyset hopeful. Park Ranger Sarah Bruce says the bigger the bear, the better.
0: There is no such thing as too fat of a bear. The fatter a bear is, the healthier that bear is.
2: The Katmai Bears have been bulking up on what officials say are unusually large sockeye salmon runs, and this year there are even more bears vying for the fattest bear title. 16 contenders, including for the first time entire bear families. Bruce says the new additions highlight the challenges mother bears face when fattening up their offspring.
0: And then to kind of show off how the mothers have to feed not only themselves, but all of these other cubs with them too, so they've got to work even harder.
2: Fat Bear Week started in 2014 as a one-day celebration. The bears have since become internet celebrities, drawing fans from all over the world. Landon Norman lives in Arkansas and runs a popular Fat Bear Week Facebook group. He says the competition offers a reprieve from the everyday stresses of life. There's no division, he says, just fat bears.
5: So I love just the community aspect of it. I love being able to make new friends.
2: This year's 16 rotund rivals include some familiar competitors like Chunk, last year's weighty winner. Online voting opens today and runs through September 29th. And our final story for this morning, Unalaska's city council is asking the state to look into running a ferry between Cold Bay and Unalaska during the start of pollock A season in January. It's one of the busiest travel periods of the year on the Aleutian Island. KUCB's Sophia Stewart-Rossi reports.
3: The idea was brought to the local council during public comment on August 25th by the president of a major seafood processor, Unicy's Tom Enlow.
6: The concept would be simple. Fly seafood workers to Cold Bay and transport them by ferry to Dutch Harbor.
3: Unicy wrote a letter to the Alaska Marine Highway System in July. It asked if the state ferry Kennecott could be staged in Cold Bay for 7 to 10 days during the peak transportation period for the pollock fishery. Enlow says the goal is to explore ways to help reduce the transportation bottleneck and improve access to Dutch Harbor and Unalaska. Weather cancellations at Unalaska's airport are common in January, and the planes fill up with A-season workers and families coming back from the holidays. So when flights get bumped, passengers stack up in Anchorage. This past January, he says it took nearly 3 weeks to clear the backlog.
6: When that happens, the impacts go far beyond the seafood industry. It affects the families trying to get home, workers trying to get to their jobs, medical appointments or schools, the clinic, the community as a whole.
3: So the seafood processor asked Unalaska's city council to back a feasibility analysis by the state.
6: We're not presenting this as a long-term solution, or are we suggesting it's the only solution? We're simply asking whether it might be a practical way to provide some relief during one of the most challenging travel periods of the year.
3: 2 weeks later, the city council unanimously supported a resolution for a feasibility request. It asked the state ferry system and the Alaska Department of Transportation to study whether seasonal

0: Alaska Municipal Conference attended the city council meeting virtually. She said the board that advises the state and ferry issues, the Alaska Marine Highway Operations Board, meets on October 23rd, and she encouraged the city to send the resolution to the board and have a council member attend online to speak to it. For KUCB, I'm Sophia Stewart Rossi.
1: 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Have a good morning.
2: Home batteries bucking clean energy headwinds. I'm Randy Simon, and this is Earthwise, a look at our changing environment. The elimination of federal tax credits for solar installations and electric cars have wreaked havoc with sales for these green energy technologies. The Republican Congress voted to have these credits expire at the end of last year. People raced to lock in good deals on both EVs and rooftop solar. Then with the arrival of the new year, sales cratered, at least for a while. One green technology that did not sputter with the elimination of tax credits is home battery energy storage. Its tax credits also expired at the end of last year, which prompted record sales in the fourth quarter. However, sales climbed even higher in the first quarter of this year. In total, American homeowners installed a total of 673 megawatts of battery storage in the quarter. Why is the battery storage market so resilient? People's utility bills are high and rising, and if they have rooftop solar along with the batteries, they can radically reduce their reliance on the centralized grid. In addition, many states have policies to encourage home battery adoption. States that have both high electricity rates and storage incentives are leading the way. California accounts for about three-quarters of the country's battery installations. Hawaii has the highest electric bills in the country, and storage is very popular there as well. Meanwhile, the so-called One Big Beautiful Bill Act eliminated long-standing tax credits for home solar installations. So as a result, installations this year will fall to their lowest level since 2020. The bill did not eliminate tax credits for large-scale battery installations by utilities, so these systems are being built at a blistering pace. Earthwise is a production of WAMC. Find us on social media at WAMC Radio and listen anytime, anywhere, wherever you get your podcasts.
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0: 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KMXT is also in HD. We have HD2 and HD3. We also stream live on the web at kmxt.org. Well, it's just about 8 a.m. on this Tuesday, September 22nd. It's up to 45 degrees at the Kodiak Airport. Mostly cloudy skies. Wind is northwest at 8 miles per hour. Expect scattered rain showers off and on throughout the rest of today. Mostly cloudy otherwise. And the National Weather Service is calling for highs in the lower 50s today. Expect northwest wind 10 to 15 miles per hour throughout. And don't forget, we've got Talk of the Rock at 12:30 today for that live call-in show featuring Alaska Aerospace officials, so stay tuned for that, and have a great rest of your Tuesday.
1: From WHYY in Philadelphia, I'm Terry Gross with Fresh Air. How do you get taken in by a cyber scam? It often starts with a text. If you respond, the person who texted might start friendly messaging that turns into a cyber romance, that turns into an investment scam, or another fraudulent appeal for money.
2: Well, in fact, all of us probably are targeted all the time. I mean, I get these text messages constantly that usually begin something like, "You didn't wait for me at the restaurant," or, "Were you the one that I saw on the street today?"
1: Today, Andy Greenberg from Wired Magazine tells us about the story he broke, revealing how one cyber criminal organization operates and why the person ensnaring you might be a victim of human trafficking. Later, jazz historian Kevin Whitehead pays tribute to John Coltrane on his centennial. First News.
3: Live from NPR News, I'm Lakshmi Singh. President Trump defending his economic agenda and his war against Iran. NPR's Deepa Shivram reports on Trump's address to the United Nations General Assembly in New York this morning as he battles low approval ratings 6 weeks before the midterm elections.
4: President Trump touted his war in Iran in his speech before the UN General Assembly in New York, claiming the U.S. acted in Iran while other world leaders hesitated. He says the war has been a success and spoke about how much of Iran's military capabilities the U.S. has destroyed. He thanked the U.N. for passing a resolution that condemned Iran's attacks on commercial shipping and called on the body to remain united against Iran. Trump also spoke about his track record on the U.S. economy and said his economic agenda was going well, though new polling from Reuters Ipsos shows that Trump's approval rating has fallen to just 32%, in part because of high costs. Deepa Shivaram, NPR News, the White House.
3: 53 former prosecutors and law enforcement officials say in a new court filing that the president's Truth Social subscription violates federal law. NPR's Bobby Allen reports it charges $100,000 for early access to the president's social media posts.
5: The filing is from former Justice Department lawyers, FBI investigators, and other law enforcement officials from Democratic and Republican administrations. They argue charging for advance notice of Trump's Truth Social posts would allow traders to front-run financial markets. They write that the service, quote, is so far from legitimate that it is possibly criminal, particularly laws against corruption, illegal gratuities, and conflicts of interest. Trump's media company says providing a jump on data to institutional customers is a well-established business practice. The filing was part of a lawsuit from the publication The Intercept, which alleges that the service violates the First Amendment's guarantee of equal access to government information. Bobby Allen, NPR News.
3: The man who was shot and wounded in Texas by an officer with U.S. Immigration and Customs Enforcement is speaking out. The shooting occurred Sunday in Austin after a traffic stop. Katie McAfee with member station KUT has more.
6: 28-year-old Wilbur Rafael Garces Perez is originally from Venezuela. He told reporters over the phone in Spanish that he spent 4 hours in the hospital before being released with a bullet still lodged near the back of his neck. A spokesperson for his attorney interpreted the phone call.
7: When he arrived at the detention center at 4 a.m., he also complained about the pain and he had to sleep on the floor.
6: Garces Perez's attorneys say he entered the U.S. legally through a Biden-era parole program the Trump administration canceled. The Department of Homeland Security says Garces Perez had a final order of removal and that the agency is investigating the shooting. For NPR News, I'm Katie McAfee in Austin.
3: The South Carolina coroner's determined actor Hayden Panettiere died from an accidental overdose involving several drugs, including fentanyl. She died last month at the age of 36. This is NPR News.
8: Thank you. In 1875, Captain Matthew Webb became famous for being first to swim 21 miles across the English Channel. Since then, almost 1,000 others have made the distance. But how about swimming the Atlantic Ocean? It's probably not a good idea for humans, but it appears that ancient crocodiles did just that. There are currently 23 species of crocodilians, which include crocodiles, alligators, and caiman. They're found in 91 countries around the world. And although most live in freshwater, species like Australian salties can tolerate salt water. This is perhaps because 150 million years ago, crocodile ancestors were 40-foot-long, 8-ton marine monsters. Crocodiles are built for survival. Even though they're cold-blooded, large crocodiles tolerate cold temperatures fairly well. That cold-bloodedness allows them to convert food energy into body mass very effectively because, unlike warm-blooded animals, they don't have to maintain their body temperature. They can survive up to a year without food and can stay submerged up to 2 hours. On top of that, they have special glands that allow them to filter out salt. If you were going to bet on a species to send on an ocean voyage without a boat, crocodiles would be a good pick. DNA evidence comparing 11 crocodile species supports the idea that crocodiles crossed the ocean. It appears that North and South American crocodiles are most closely related to Nile crocodiles in East Africa. The American and African species split from a common ancestor, not when Africa and South America were one landmass, but about 7 million years ago when over 1,000 miles of ocean separated the Americas from Africa. This moment of science comes from Indiana University. I'm Yael Cassander.

0: Jamai, hello, I'm Derek. Welcome to the Aleutic Word of the Week, a lesson in Aleutic language and culture. This week's word is, which means mallard. In a sentence, which means there are many mallards. Mallards are an abundant species of dabbling duck found in wetlands around the world. These animals eat a wide range of foods, from plants and insects to fish eggs, invertebrates, and snacks offered by people. They are present across Alaska during the summer breeding season, but migrate south in winter. They can be found along the Gulf of Alaska coast throughout the year, but are most common between April and November. Mallards feed in flocks, often with other types of ducks, and are easy to identify. The males, or drakes, have a distinctive green head and a yellow bill with a swatch of blue wing feathers. The females, or hens, are a speckled brown with a swatch of purple wing feathers. Both males and females have bright orange feet. Mallards are among the most popular waterfowl harvested by Aleutic hunters, along with buffleheads, gadwalls, green-winged teals, golden eyes, scops, and widgeons. Scoters are a favorite for duck soup, but mallards are preferred for roasting. However, hunters avoid taking mallards in the early fall. At this time of year, their meat can taste bitter from eating fish eggs. Similarly, mallards are less popular in late winter when their fat reserves are depleted. Elders also caution people not to eat mallards while taking certain plant medicines, as it can interfere with the effectiveness of the treatment. The Aleutic Word of the Week is produced in Kodiak, Alaska by the Aleutic Museum with support from the Institute for Museum and Library Services. Words are spoken and translated by Aleutic elders Sophie Shepherd, Nicole Oakley, Victor Peterson, and Florence Pestrikoff. Lessons are written by the Aleutic Museum with assistance from Kodiak Island Aleutic speakers. Lessons are published in the Kodiak Daily Mirror each Friday. 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
3: Well, good morning and welcome to your Island Messenger. It's Tuesday, September 22nd, 2026. Hi, Mom. Let's look at the weather. So right now on the northeast side of the island, Kodiak City, Chiniak, Yuzinki, and Port Lions, we have about 45 degrees and it's mostly cloudy. Today, scattered showers mainly before 4 p.m., mostly cloudy with a high near 53, northwest wind 10 to 15 miles an hour. Tonight, isolated showers before 7 p.m., partly cloudy with a low around 41, northwest wind around 10 miles an hour. Tomorrow, sunny with a high near 53, northwest wind 5 to 10 miles an hour, becoming light in the afternoon. And tomorrow night, partly cloudy with a low around 38 and some calm wind. On the other side of the island, the southwest side, which is Larsen Bay, Old Harbor, Akyuk, and Karluk, they also have 45 degrees and it's mostly cloudy. Today, for that side of the island, partly sunny with isolated rain showers, highs in the lower 50s, variable wind 10 miles an hour. Tonight, mostly clear with lows in the mid-30s to lower 40s. Wow. Variable wind 10 miles an hour. And tomorrow, for that side of the island, it should be sunny for them as well. Highs around 50, west wind 15 miles an hour. And tomorrow night, mostly clear with lows in the mid-30s to lower 40s, variable wind 10 miles an hour. The sun rose this morning at 7:56 a.m. and the sun will set tonight at 8:08 p.m. Sun rises tomorrow at 7:58 a.m. Gives us 12 hours and 12 minutes of daylight, a loss of 4 minutes and 56 seconds. We had a record high temperature of 64 degrees in 1951 and a record low of 29 degrees in 1992, 2003, and in 2021. I don't recall that in 2021. You think that wasn't that long ago. Marine forecast synopsis for the North Gulf Coast, Kodiak Island waters, and Cook Inlet. A 1,000 millibar, 150 nautical miles, there's some words missing here. A 1,000 millibar, 150 nautical miles southeast of Kodiak City dissipates by this afternoon. A 992 millibar North Pacific low, 260 nautical miles southwest of Sitka, moves to 220 nautical miles south of Yakutat at 1,006 millibars Thursday morning. Its front wraps around the Gulf through Thursday morning. Isolated thunderstorms east of Kodiak Island. Marmot Island to Sitkanak out to 15 nautical miles. Today, north wind 15 knots, seas 3 feet. Tonight, north wind 15 knots and seas of 3 feet. Chiniak Bay. Today, northwest wind 15 knots, becoming north 10 knots in the afternoon, seas 2 feet. Tonight, northwest wind 15 knots, seas 3 feet. Marmot Bay. Today, northwest wind 10 knots, becoming north 15 knots in the afternoon, seas 3 feet. Tonight, northwest wind 10 knots, seas 2 feet. And the Shelikof Strait. Today, north wind 15 knots, seas 4 feet. Tonight, northwest wind 20 knots, seas 4 feet. And the tides. In the Kodiak area, we have an incoming tide. Our high tide will be at 12:49 this afternoon of 6.5 feet. Low tide will be at 6:06 p.m. of 3.3 feet. Our next high tide is at 12:03 tomorrow morning of 7.7 feet. On the west side in Larsen Bay, their high tide will be at 1:12 this afternoon of 10.9 feet. Low tide for them will be at 6:59 this evening of 4.5 feet. And their next high tide is early tomorrow morning at 12:42 in the morning, 11.8 feet. And community announcements. 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Alaska Aerospace Corporation's president and CEO John Oberst and others will be available to answer your questions about future plans for the spaceport at Narrow Cape. 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You can participate by calling 907-486-3181 anytime between 12:30 and 1 p.m. today. If you have questions about the spaceport that you'd like to submit in advance, there's probably still time to do that. Do it right away. You can email them to news@kmxt.org. And as always, thanks for listening to KMXT and tune in to Talk of the Rock today. That should be a very interesting discussion, and feel free to call in. So let's go over the road closures. We've got nighttime paving happening. West Reznov Drive will be closed nightly from 6 p.m. to 6 a.m. until the end of the month, weather permitting, of course. The closure area is the intersection at West Marine Way to the intersection at Shelikof Street at Pier 2. The detour is down Cannery Row on Shelikof Street. There's no parking in this area on Reznov, which affects a lot of people there, between the times of 6 p.m. and 6 a.m. So plan ahead, use a designated detour, and drive carefully through the area. Thanks for your patience and cooperation. They're doing a great job out there. KMXT Trivia will happen tomorrow evening. Trivia will be at the brewery at 6:30 p.m. and is $10 per person. You can play as an individual or as a team. September Trivia is sponsored by the Islander Bookshop. We've got a few meetings going on here, borough meetings. On Thursday, September 24th at 9 a.m., Kodiak Fisheries Development Association regular meeting in the borough conference room. Also on Thursday at 6:30 p.m. is an assembly work session in the borough assembly chambers. And the meetings are open to the public. You can get the meeting packets online on the borough website. You can contact the borough clerk at 486-9310 with any specific questions. And today is the day, if you need to talk to somebody about your Social Security, today is the day. You can go down to the Job Service Center there on Mission Road and talk to somebody. You can sign in. So it's after 9 o'clock. Go walk in and sign up and see if you can get to talk to somebody. It's a very good opportunity in case you need to do that. And then a reminder, the Kodiak Harvest Food Co-op is hosting a midweek market, which is happening every Wednesday from 5 to 6:30 until the end of the month. So go and take a look and see what everybody's growing in the area. That's going to end really soon. Take advantage of that. And that'll do it for your Island Messenger this morning. Stay tuned for the Tuesday Morning Music Show.
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4: Is back in session for Alaska students across the state. District leaders are grappling with spiking energy expenses that could climb higher and funding levels that have not kept pace with costs in recent years. Alaska lawmakers approved a one-time $144 million boost for school operating expenses. How far will the funds go and what else is needed to support education for the future? District leaders join us on the next Talk of Alaska.
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3: So today is officially the first day of fall. The equinox occurs at about 1 o'clock this afternoon. So I took that as a theme today, and we're going to hear a bunch of September, autumn kinds of songs. And it yielded quite a mix of artists and genres. So here is Autumn Leaves. Enjoy.

0: Here's today's edition of Health in a Heartbeat. Among the list of nouns no one wants to experience, food poisoning, wet socks, cancer, dementia stands on its own. The debilitating condition arrives with memory loss, confusion, and trouble problem solving. From there, it can progress to difficulty speaking and getting lost in familiar places. It's scary, and there's a good chance you could do something to help prevent it. A new study from Lund University looked at the different risk factors associated with developing the disease, like elevated blood pressure, smoking, cardiovascular disease, and high amounts of lipids in the blood. Of these, many are preventable. Scientists followed more than 500 people who were at least 60 years old and appeared cognitively healthy. The team evaluated changes in participants' white brain matter, which is often damaged in cases of vascular dementia, for 4 years. They found that vascular risk factors like heart disease, high blood lipids, and high blood pressure all resulted in injuries to brain blood vessels and a buildup of shifts in the brain's white matter. Although these risk factors were some of the worst offenders, scientists had some good news. They were also some of the most preventable with lifestyle changes. They recommended focusing on both vascular and metabolic conditions, which for the most part means paying attention to movement and diet. In this case, the takeaway is simple, albeit unsurprising. Investing in your physical health will have impacts far beyond how far you can run or how much weight you can lift. It might just determine the course of your life. Health in a Heartbeat is produced by University of Florida Health, committed to advancing excellence in patient care, research, and education, and by WUFTFM. Our medical advisors include University of Florida College of Medicine faculty members who provide the latest information in health research and patient care. 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

0: That's the Marcus King Band with Autumn Rains. We heard Yola Tengo with Autumn Sweater, Noah Kahan with Stick Season, Iron and Wine, Autumn Town Leaves, Ella Fitzgerald and Louis Armstrong with Autumn in New York. 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

Well, I had to play a couple of the classics. That was September by Earth, Wind, and Fire, and Wake Me Up When September Ends by Green Day. We also heard Fleet Foxes with In the Morning, the solstice version. So happy fall, everybody. Today, officially fall. This is KMXT Kodiak, 100.1 FM. We're also in HD and streaming live on the web at kmxt.org. This song is also called September. It's by Sparky Deathcap. So stay tuned. We've got Talk of Alaska coming up. And then at 12:30 is Talk of the Rock, a very special edition, a call-in show, talking to the Alaska Aerospace Corporation people. So get your questions ready and call in. 907-486-3181. And again, stay tuned for Talk of Alaska. Thanks so much for listening.

0: 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Well, at the Kodiak Airport, it's up to 48 degrees now. Mostly cloudy skies. Wind is northwest at 6 miles per hour. National Weather Service is still calling for a high around 53, somewhere in the low 50s today. Expect scattered rain showers throughout the rest of today. There is still a 40% chance of precipitation. Coming up, performance today right here on KMXT, and stay tuned for today's special call-in show on Talk of the Rock at 12:30.
1: This string quintet, written by Mozart in 1790, features two violins, two violas, and one cello. But Mozart was exploring the solo capabilities of that instrument, so he gave that one cello a lot of love throughout the entire piece, starting with the very opening. From APM, American Public Media, this is Performance Today. I'm Valerie Kaler. On the way this hour, one of Mozart's most conversational works, his string quintet number 5, from a performance at Festival Mosaic. Also ahead this hour, 4 previous winners of the International Chopin Piano Competition reunite in Warsaw for the opening night concert that kicks off the competition and its attendant festivities. Gold medalists Garrick Olsen, Dong Tai Son, Bruce Liu, and Yuliana Avdeyeva. Right now, a little solo turn from Yuliana Avdeyeva.

Yuliana Avdeyeva played the fugue number 13 by Dmitri Shostakovich. She'll be back with three friends for a quadruple concerto by J.S. Bach in just a second. From APM American Public Media, this is Performance Today, taking you to concerts around the world. I'm Valerie Kaler. The International Chopin Competition is one of the big competitions in the world of piano. It is a grueling three-week marathon, but it begins with a celebration. A concert that highlights past laureates of the competition, playing solos and concertos, and even playing together. This performance from that opening concert is like a clown car full of Chopin competition winners from years past. They just keep coming on stage. Here's Garrick Olson, winner in 1970, then Dong Tai Son, 1980s gold medalist, the winner from 2010, Yuliana Avdeyeva, and Bruce Liu, gold medalist in 2021. They're each at a piano, joined by the Warsaw Philharmonic Orchestra, conducted by Andrei Boreko. This is the concerto for four harpsichords in A minor by Bach. A concert at the most recent International Chopin Piano Competition in Warsaw, Poland.

0: four pianos and four Chopin competition winners, all on stage for that concerto for four harpsichords by J.S. Bach. That performance was from the opening concert of the 2025 International Chopin Competition in Warsaw, Poland. Conductor Andrzej Borejko with the Warsaw Philharmonic Orchestra, and at the pianos, four previous winners of the Chopin Competition. Garrick Olson took the gold in 1970, Dong Tai Son from 1980, from 2010, Juliana Avdeeva, and Bruce Liu, gold medalist in 2021. In a moment, a broken finger and a violinist's destiny. This is Performance Today from APM.
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0: When violinist Scott Yu was in high school, just about to graduate, he had to make a big decision. Go to the Juilliard School in New York City and focus on the violin, or pursue Plan B. Scott Yu just could not decide. Luckily, he had a friend who helped him out.
1: The thing that made up my mind was the day that my best friend got into the University of Pennsylvania, we both got drunk, and he stepped on my finger and broke it. And that really convinced me that it wasn't a really good idea to go to Juilliard if I didn't know if I could play the violin anymore.
0: Thank goodness Scott Yu had a backup plan.
1: So I went to Harvard, and I got a physics degree, and then... I was the worst physics student at the entire university, I assure you. And at that point, my violin career was starting to take off, but it never reached full altitude. My violin career got to about 20,000 feet, not 40,000.
0: He's rather self-deprecating, but honestly, Scott Yu is tremendously capable. A great violinist with the physics degree from Harvard. And after graduating, he pretty quickly added plans C, D, and E. He also became a conductor, an organizer, an administrator. He founded and ran his own ensemble, the Metamorphosen Chamber Orchestra. He's conducted orchestras around the world. And as of 2005, he's been conducting and overseeing Festival Mosaic, a wide-ranging music festival in San Luis Obispo, California. He even joins in on some chamber music fun at Festival Mosaic. Let's hear Scott Yu, joined by four friends, for this string quintet by Mozart.

sometimes called a viola quintet. Mozart's string quintet number 5 in D major features a string quartet that's violin, violin, viola, and cello, plus another viola. That performance from Festival Mosaic in San Luis Obispo, California, featured festival director Scott Yu playing violin, alongside violinist Aurelia Duca, violists Clinton Dewing and Matisse Rochat, and cellist Sterling Elliott. The original manuscript for that quintet by Mozart still exists. That's pretty awesome right there, you know? Just being able to see the actual pieces of paper with Mozart's own scrawl seems like such a treasure. You know what's even more remarkable about the manuscript? What's missing? Mistakes. There are only a small handful of corrections. So when Mozart wrote it down, he already knew it. All 5 parts completely perfect in his head. He was just transcribing from the mental manuscript he'd constructed.

Stick around, a joyous jangle just ahead. This is Performance Today from APM.

It's more than twice as big as all the other planets combined. Combined. It's easy to see why early astronomers thought it the king of the planets and named it after the king of the gods, Jupiter. He was the big cheese at Olympus, surrounded by a court of lesser gods and attendees. The planet Jupiter also has a big entourage. The four large so-called Galilean moons, 34 smaller moons who've also earned names, plus many, many more small ones discovered more recently but still nameless. Jupiter the god started out as your basic nature deity, in charge of the weather, prone to hurling lightning bolts, stuff like that. But then there was a sort of bleed through from the Greek pantheon, and Jupiter soaked up some Zeus attributes. Then he was in charge of, well, everything. And finally, according to astrologers, Jupiter is the god of optimism, humor, and the belly laugh. Here's Gustav Holst's tribute to the big guy, Jupiter, the bringer of jollity, from the planets.

One writer called that the most joyous jangle imaginable. That joyous jangle would be Jupiter, the bringer of jollity. Writers love that alliteration, don't they? The composer himself, Gustav Holst, described Jupiter as the bringer of jollity in the ordinary sense, the belly laughs, but also, quote, the more ceremonial kind of rejoicing associated with religious or national festivities. Jupiter, the bringer of jollity, from the planets, by Gustav Holst. Christian Reif led the Lakes Area Music Festival Orchestra at Gitche Zibi Center for the Arts in Brainerd, Minnesota. So glad to have this place to share recent highlights from concerts around the world, on the radio and online. 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I'm Valerie Kaler. 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

0: This is KMXT Kodiak, 100.1 FM. KMXT is also in HD. We have HD2 and HD3. We also stream live on the web, kmxt.org. Well, at the Kodiak Airport, it's up to 50 degrees, mostly cloudy skies. Wind is north at 6 miles per hour. For the rest of today, there is still a chance of scattered rain showers, mostly cloudy otherwise, and north wind will be around 10 to 15 miles per hour. I'll have your full weather report coming up in just a little bit, but first, here's a quick synopsis for the marine weather. For the North Gulf Coast and Kodiak Island waters, a 1,000 millibar low, 150 nautical miles southeast of Kodiak City dissipates this afternoon. 992 millibar low, North Pacific low, 260 nautical miles southwest of Sitka, moves to 220 nautical miles south of Yakutat at 1,006 millibars on Thursday morning. Its front wraps around the Gulf through Thursday morning. Coming up on KMXT Local News. Influenza-related illnesses have killed 36 Alaskans so far during this flu season. The Gulf of Alaska is impacted or will be impacted by the El Nino that's expected to arrive this year, but a new study finds it could also bring some benefits. And Unalaska is pitching an idea for a ferry running a state ferry between Cold Bay and Unalaska for the start of pollock A season in January. Oh, and of course, can't forget about Fat Bear Week. Those stories and more coming up right after national news and headlines from NPR.
1: Live from NPR News, I'm Lakshmi Singh. President Trump says he has a big decision to make on Iran. Does he make a deal with them or, quote, annihilate the Islamic Republic? NPR's Michelle Kellerman reports on Trump's address to the UN General Assembly today.
2: President Trump says he has some options on Iran. He says he thinks they'll make a deal after the U.S. midterm elections. But he's also warning Iran that the U.S. could, quote, drive them into hell with no chance of survival and no hope for future greatness for generations. The U.S. launched the war without international backing, and many countries are looking to the U.S. and Iran to de-escalate and reopen the Strait of Hormuz. But the Iranian-backed Houthis in Yemen are threatening another key trade route in the Red Sea. And the UN Secretary General Antonio Guterres says it's time to resolve this. Michelle Kellerman, NPR News, the United Nations.
1: After the speech, Trump said officials from the U.S. and Iran met today for 3 hours. Trump also praised the U.S.'s military operation in Venezuela earlier this year and its control of oil. To the victor belong the spoils, Trump told the international body, contradicting decades of U.S. rhetoric and U.N. principles not to explicitly connect foreign intervention with the acquisition of resources. The top Democrat on the House Judiciary Committee spoke out today on prospects for gun violence prevention after the midterms. NPR's Eric McDaniel reports Congressman Jamie Raskin is calling for a universal criminal background check for gun purchases.
3: If Democrats take control of the House in the next Congress, Jamie Raskin would be chairman of the committee with primary jurisdiction over gun violence legislation. In keynote remarks he made at a forum put on by The Trace, a newsroom that covers gun violence, Raskin celebrated the violent crime decline in the United States since the pandemic, but also noted that there was still work to be done to understand what exactly has driven it. If Democrats do take the reins, Raskin says he'll work to advance policies supported by bipartisan majorities of the public, including bump stock regulation and safe gun storage laws. He also says he doesn't know how the Supreme Court will rule on an assault weapons ban case in its coming term, but that he doesn't have high hopes that gun violence prevention advocates will prevail. Eric McDaniel, NPR News, Washington.
1: Nolan Wells' parents say they're not giving up on finding out exactly how he died. At a news conference today, his mother, Christine Wansley, expressed frustration with investigators and the grand jury that determined there was not enough evidence that the 18-year-old Mississippi student's death was likely the result of criminal conduct.
4: Elmore and I do not believe that Nolan simply and accidentally drowned. And nobody saw anything, and no one knows anything.
1: Wells was found dead 2 days after he and his friends went on a boating trip to Horn Island for the July 4th holiday. From Washington, this is NPR News. A South Carolina coroner finds that actor Hayden Panettiere died from an accidental overdose involving fentanyl and other drugs. The Grammy and Golden Globe-nominated actor died last month. She was 36 years old. A federal court is clearing the way for the U.S. Fish and Wildlife Service and SpaceX to move ahead with a land swap in South Texas, where the objections of tribal and environmental groups. Under the arrangement, SpaceX gets 715 acres of wildlife refuge land in exchange for parcels of privately held land. Critics warn a land swap could have implications for public lands across the U.S. The country singer Ella Langley has set a new all-time Billboard chart record. NPR Stephen Thompson reports she's taken the throne from Mariah Carey, though perhaps not for long.
5: This week, Ella Langley's Choosin' Texas is the number one song in the country.
6: Choosin' Texas, I can tell.
5: The track has now spent 23 weeks on top of the Billboard Hot 100. That's never been done before. Last winter, Mariah Carey reached 22 weeks at number one with All I Want for Christmas Is You. That song returned to the top of the charts during the most recent holiday season. And it's a hit every December, so Langley has her work cut out for her in the weeks to come. If Choosin' Texas can't rack up a bunch more weeks on top of the charts, Ella Langley may soon find herself re-gifting the all-time record right back to pop music's Queen of Christmas. Stephen Thompson, NPR News.
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0: For KMXT News, I'm Davis Hovey. It's 12:06. Good afternoon. Influenza-related illnesses killed 36 Alaskans during the 2025-2026 flu season. The Alaska Section of Epidemiology announced that information on Friday. As the Alaska Beacon reports, that information was released alongside a bulletin recommending flu shots for all Alaskans that are at least 6 months old who do not have medical conditions affected by a flu shot. The state's weekly flu report shows cases of flu have been on the rise since mid-August. In the most recent season, Alaska experienced more influenza cases and deaths than during each of the previous 3 years, according to epidemiologists. State data says only 23% of Alaskans that are at least 19 years old were vaccinated for the flu during the prior flu season, less than half the estimated national average. That likely contributed to the severity of the last flu season, as did a November spike in cases, which mirrored national trends, according to the report. In other news, the Gulf of Alaska is particularly vulnerable to the effects of events like marine heat waves and El Niños, which can devastate its lucrative fisheries. But a new study has found El Niños can offer some benefits to the Gulf. KMXT's Catherine Irving reports.
8: Elias Bodane is a physical oceanographer at a research facility called Ocean Networks Canada in British Columbia. She's the lead author on the study, which was published in the Journal of Physical Oceanography earlier this month. Her research focused on what's called the Alaska Subpolar Gyre, which is basically a giant counterclockwise swirl of water thousands of miles wide that goes around the Gulf of Alaska and into the waters around eastern Russia. She says she was interested in studying the subpolar gyre for two reasons. The Gulf of Alaska provides critical habitat for Alaska's fisheries, and Bodane says it's also interesting because of the way water circulates.
9: The center of the subpolar gyre is extremely depleted in nutrients, especially macronutrients.
8: Those nutrients are essential for phytoplankton, which are the base of the food chain that feeds everything else in the ocean. Bodane says the phytoplankton living in the nutrient-depleted areas survive because of eddies, which are smaller rotating swirls inside of the gyre.
9: They will trap the coastal water that is nutrient-rich, and they will move it offshore into this subpolar gyre, which is depleted in nutrients.
8: Bodane wanted to study how quickly those eddies form and how effective they are at transporting nutrients in the Gulf of Alaska during unusual weather events, like marine heat waves and El Nino events. A marine heat wave known as the Blob caused fisheries disasters, including the collapse of the Pacific cod fishery in the Gulf of Alaska roughly a decade ago. But Bodane's research found that El Nino events can also come with a failsafe, a boost to ocean circulation that could help fisheries stay resilient to the effects of marine heat waves. To figure this out, Bodane used a computer model that simulates the ocean's currents. She released millions of fake nutrients into her model along the coast of Alaska. She says she based the experiment off of a real-life disaster. Nearly 35 years ago, a cargo ship capsized and spilled around 28,000 plastic ducks into the ocean.
9: And then for several years, a lot of people used to find these plastic ducks around several coasts around the whole world. So I wanted to recreate that.
8: She tracked the fake nutrients as they moved from Alaska's coast to the subpolar gyre, using nearly 25 years of weather data. She found that marine heat waves slowed down winds, which should have slowed down the eddies in the Gulf of Alaska. But Bodine says that when El Niños came through, something else happened.
9: This El Niño will keep boosting the generation of these large eddies and keep carrying the food offshore, despite all the other stresses happening.
8: Bodine says this is because El Niño events reshape oceans around the world through a process called teleconnection. As water warms elsewhere in the globe, it causes a chain reaction of small shifts throughout the ocean. A super El Niño is forecast to arrive later this year, which means potentially even warmer waters and stronger storms than a normal El Niño can cause. But Bodine explains the effects of the El Niño on eddy transportation might not come for a while.
9: When we talk about El Niño boosting the energy to create those eddies, it will take months for them to properly form, and then many more months, or if not years, to travel all the way.
8: And she says the ocean transport benefits don't cancel out the negative effects of El Niño events either. Bodine says the more immediate and worrying component of an El Niño is the increased water temperatures, which can be compounded by the effects of climate change. The warmer waters could hurt temperature-sensitive species like plankton and cause ocean-wide die-offs. Bodine says they're not sure exactly when this year's El Niño might hit, but when it does, she and her team will be keeping an eye on the Gulf. Reporting in Kodiak, I'm Catherine Irving.
0: Unalaska's city council is asking the state to look into running a ferry between Cold Bay and Unalaska during the start of pollock A season in January. It's one of the busiest travel periods of the year on the Aleutian Island. KUCB's Sophia Stewart-Rossi reports.
10: The idea was brought to the local council during public comment on August 25th by the president of a major seafood processor, Unice's Tom Enlow.
11: The concept would be simple. Fly seafood workers to Cold Bay and transport them by ferry to Dutch Harbor.
10: Unice wrote a letter to the Alaska Marine Highway System in July. It asked if the state ferry Kennecott could be staged in Cold Bay for 7 to 10 days during the peak transportation period for the pollock fishery. Enlow says the goal is to explore ways to help reduce the transportation bottleneck and improve access to Dutch Harbor and Unalaska. Weather cancellations at Unalaska's airport are common in January, and the planes fill up with A-season workers and families coming back from the holidays. So when flights get bumped, passengers stack up in Anchorage. This past January, he says it took nearly 3 weeks to clear the backlog.
11: When that happens, the impacts go far beyond the seafood industry. It affects the families trying to get home, workers trying to get to their jobs, medical appointments or schools, the clinic, the community as a whole.
10: So the seafood processor asked Unalaska's city council to back a feasibility analysis by the state.
11: We're not presenting this as a long-term solution, or are we suggesting it's the only solution? We're simply asking whether it might be a practical way to provide some relief during one of the most challenging travel periods of the year.
10: 2 weeks later, the city council unanimously supported a resolution for a feasibility request. It asked the state ferry system and the Alaska Department of Transportation to study whether seasonal or temporary service could be possible between Cold Bay and Unalaska and what it would take. The resolution doesn't ask for a particular vessel, schedule, or funding plan. Council member Deneen Luby floated the idea that a ferry with a hub in Cold Bay could also serve Accutan, King Cove, and Sandpoint.
12: We might have a little bit more reliable and cheaper transportation in and out of the Aleutian Islands so that, you know, more people can come out here and live and quit exiting our community.
10: Wynette Ayers with the Southwest Alaska Municipal Conference attended the city council meeting virtually. She said the board that advises the state and ferry issues, the Alaska Marine Highway Operations Board, meets on October 23rd, and she encouraged the city to send the resolution to the board and have a council member attend online to speak to it. For KUCB, I'm Sophia Stewart-Rossi.
0: In other news, dealing with bears is part of the bargain of living in Southeast Alaska. And in Petersburg, local and state bear experts hosted a mini bear fair earlier this month to educate attendees on the best practices for living with bears. KFSK's Baze Hohen has the story.
13: Really obvious stuff.
14: Yep. Frank Robbins clicks through slides of bear photos from wildlife cams he's put up all around Mitkoff Island. Robbins is the state's area wildlife biologist for Central Southeast Alaska, based in Petersburg. And he's testing the crowd to see if they know the difference between brown bears and black bears.
15: It can be confusing. You kind of look at everything collectively and not pick one thing.
14: Besides their fur color, brown bears have big shoulder humps, smaller ears, and dished faces with narrower eyes. Turns out, it's a little harder than you'd think.
13: I feel like I see a hump. No, that's not a hump.
14: And knowing the difference could be helpful, since there are distinct ways to protect yourself from each kind of bear. This is one of the many activities at the Petersburg Mini Bear Fair. Bears cause a lot of trouble for Southeast Alaskan towns. They can smell trash from a mile away, and they can wreak havoc if trash cans aren't secured properly. They can also be dangerous if they get aggressive. Abby McAllister is an education and outreach specialist with the State Department of Fish and Game based in Juneau, and she's here to help residents learn how to live with bears. While there are brown bears on Mitkoff Island, most of the encounters are with black bears. McAllister says bears are opportunistic omnivores.
16: They really are driven by only two things when they're not in the den. They're driven by reproduction and they're driven by food.
14: And those two things are really tied together. Female bears need to put on a lot of fat before they hibernate in the winter in order to have a successful pregnancy.
16: And so when you see a female bear emerge in spring and she has two or more cubs with her, it means she's done a great job of getting fat all summer.
14: Which means one man's trash is another bear's treasure.
16: When a bear comes into town and they are able to say, get your leftover burger, get leftover pizza, and they can do it by virtually expending no energy whatsoever, they're going to do that over having to forage in a salmon stream, expend all that energy chasing salmon.
14: When bears do get into town and find a good trash spot, they're going to come back and check for more. This means that the bear can become habituated, which McAllister says is not good.
16: Because then what ends up happening is that bear is not only not afraid of humans, but it also has learned to associate that garbage can with its food source.
14: If a bear becomes habituated and then aggressive, it may have to be euthanized. McAllister says the best way to protect yourself and the bears is by doing your part to secure your trash.
16: Really double down, secure that trash can, bring it inside, keep it in a garage or a secure structure, use an electric fence.
14: In Petersburg, residents are required by law to secure their trash, and the borough can issue fines to people who make zero noticeable effort. For general tips, if you're out in bear country, McAllister says,
16: you want to make noise, you want to travel in groups, and you want to make sure that you have a deterrent with you, like bear spray or a firearm, and you know how to use it. And if you can follow those tricks and tips, I would say that, like, everyone can feel really confident recreating in Southeast Alaska.
14: Lucky for me, an East Coast-born reporter with little to no bear experience, there's a bear spray lesson at the fair.
17: Would you like to try?
14: Oh, maybe. Hillary Wood, another Petersburg Fish and Game employee, shows me the ropes.
17: So this is the safety. The idea is that you should be able to get it off with just the one hand.
14: So even with one hand full of recording equipment, you can still handle the can. Then aim low at the bear's feet, which in this case is a fake bear painted on plywood.
18: How come lower?
17: Well, lower at its feet.
18: Uh-huh.
17: Because if you spray as it lifts,
18: it'll go up.
17: It'll just go
18: face.
17: Over the top of them. So you want to kind of be shooting more.
14: And let her rip. Reporting in Petersburg, now more bear prepared than ever. I'm Baze Hohen.
0: And our final story for today's midday report, it is Fat Bear Week. The brown bears of Katmai National Park and Preserve have gotten really chubby this summer, and starting today, you can vote for your favorite heavyset hopeful. As Alaska Public Media reports, Park Ranger Sarah Bruce says, the bigger the bear, the better.
19: There is no such thing as too fat of a bear. The fatter a bear is, the healthier that bear is.
0: The Katmai bears have been bulking up on what officials say are unusually large sockeye salmon runs. And this year, there are even more bears vying for the fattest bear title. 16 contenders, including for the first time an entire bear families. Bruce says the new additions highlight the challenges mother bears face when fattening up their offspring.
19: And then to kind of show off how the mothers have to feed not only themselves, but all of these other cubs with them too. So they've got to work even harder.
0: Fat Bear Week started in 2014 as a one-day celebration. The bears have since become internet celebrities, drawing fans from all over the world. Landon Norman lives in Arkansas and runs a popular Fat Bear Week Facebook group. He says the competition offers a reprieve from the everyday stressors of life. There's no division, he says, just fat bears.
18: So I love just the community aspect of it. I love being able to make new friends.
0: This year's 16 rotund rivals include some familiar competitors like Chunk, last year's weighty winner. Online voting opens today and runs through September 29th. For KMXT News, I'm Davis Hovey. Have a good afternoon.
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0: That's right. It's time for your Island Messenger program here on KMXT. I'm your host, Davis, for today. And my colleague, Catherine, is going to be switching in with me in a little bit as well. So we're co-hosting this Island Messenger program for today, Tuesday, September 22nd. It's 12:20 p.m. The sun rose at 7:56 this morning and will set at 8:08 p.m. this evening, giving us 12 hours and 12 minutes of daylight, a loss of 4 minutes and 56 seconds since yesterday. The record high for this day was set in the year 1951 at 64 degrees. The record low was set in 1992, 2003, and 2021 at 29 degrees. Currently at the Kodiak Airport, it's 50 degrees, mostly cloudy skies. Wind is north at 6 miles per hour. National Weather Service is calling for a chance of scattered rain showers the rest of today. Otherwise, expect partly cloudy or partly sunny conditions. North wind around 10 to 15 miles per hour. Going into tonight, maybe still some isolated rain showers, but otherwise partly cloudy skies with lows around 41 degrees and northwest wind 10 to 15 miles per hour. By tomorrow, we should have sunny skies. For the southwest end of the island, that's Akiak area, today it's partly sunny with isolated rain showers. Highs in the lower 50s and variable wind at 10 miles per hour. Tonight, mostly clear, lows in the mid-30s to lower 40s with variable wind at 10 miles per hour. Let's take a look now at the marine weather forecast. Here's a synopsis for the North Gulf Coast and Kodiak Island waters. A 1,000 millibar low, 150 nautical miles southeast of Kodiak City, dissipates by this afternoon. A 992 millibar North Pacific low, 260 nautical miles southwest of Sitka, moves to 220 nautical miles south of Yakutat at 1,006 millibars Thursday morning. Its front wraps around the Gulf through Thursday morning and expect isolated thunderstorms east of Kodiak Island during that time. For Marmon Island to Sitkanak, out to 15 nautical miles. Today, north wind at 15 knots, seas 3 feet. Tonight, north wind at 15 knots, seas 4 feet. For Chiniak Bay today, northwest wind at 15 knots, becoming north at 10 knots in the afternoon, seas 2 feet. Tonight, northwest wind at 15 knots, seas 3 feet. In Marmot Bay today, northwest wind at 10 knots, becoming north at 15 knots in the afternoon, seas 3 feet. Tonight, northwest wind at 10 knots, seas 2 feet. And for the Shelikof Strait today, north wind at 15 knots, seas 4 feet. Tonight, northwest wind at 20 knots, seas 4 feet. And finally, for your tides. In the Kodiak District, we have a high tide coming up at 12:49 this afternoon, so in about 25 minutes. That'll be 6.4 feet. After that, there's a low tide tonight at 6:06 p.m. of 3.2 feet. For the west side, Larsen Bay area, there's a high tide coming up at 1:12 p.m. this afternoon of 10.9 feet. And after that, a low tide just before 7 p.m. tonight of 4.4 feet. And with that, I'm going to hand it over to Catherine for your community announcements.
21: 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Our September trivia has been postponed to next Wednesday, September 23rd. Trivia will be at the brewery at 6:30 p.m. and is $10 per person. You can play as an individual or as a team. September trivia is sponsored by the Islander Bookshop. So once again, that's Wednesday, September 23rd, which would be tomorrow, I believe. Now, the Salvation Army Food Bank has distribution every Tuesday and Friday from 3 to 5 p.m. at 1855 Mission Road. If it is your first visit, please bring ID and proof of residence. Salvation Army also needs egg cartons. Food bank volunteers are needed. Please stop by the Salvation Army to pick up an application. The Kodiak Harvest Food Co-op is hosting a midweek market happening every Wednesday from 5 to 6:30 p.m. on the co-op's covered patio. This is an opportunity to see what's been growing in the community and to meet the growers and makers. The last market day will be September 30th. And a public service announcement, there will be nighttime road closures and a detour. West Reznov Drive will be closed nightly from 6 p.m. to 6 a.m. beginning September 16th through September 30th, weather dependent. The closure area will be West Reznov Drive from the intersection with West Marine Way to the intersection of Shelikov Street at Pier 2. Motorists are asked to follow the posted detour route on Shelikov Street / Cannery Row and allow additional travel time. Please use caution and follow all temporary traffic signs and directions. There will be no parking on either side of West Reznov Drive during the closure hours of 6 p.m. to 6 a.m. throughout the closure period. Please plan ahead, use the designated detour, and drive carefully through the area. Thank you for your patience and cooperation. Now, the following are the upcoming Kodiak Island Borough public meetings from September through the month of September. On September 24th at 9 a.m., we have a Kodiak Fisheries Development Association regular meeting at the Borough Conference Room. And on September 24th at 6:30 p.m., we have an assembly work session at the Borough Assembly Chambers. These meetings are open to the public, and the meeting packets are available on the Kodiak Island Borough website. Please contact the Borough Clerk's office at 907-486-9310 for any questions. Assembly meetings and Planning and Zoning Commission meetings will be live streamed on the Kodiak Island Borough YouTube channel. And the Kodiak Aleutic Dancers invite you to join them in dance. They say to dance, learn, share, connect. They need you. The Kodiak Aleutic Dancers invite adults to be part of our growing dance group, stand alongside their youth, and help carry their traditions forward. For more information, please contact Amanda at A. Kavanaugh, spelled K-A-V-A-N-A-U-G-H, at Shunac, S-U-N-A-Q, .org, or finish or visit Shunac, S-U-N-A-Q, .org. 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
1: I'm your host, Davis, and it's my pleasure to introduce two special guests here today for a call-in show version of Talk of the Rock. I'll give you some more details about that, but first I'll let my guests introduce themselves.
2: Hey, Davis, this is John Oberst. I'm the CEO of Alaska Aerospace, and I'm out here live with you today, and I really appreciate you hosting us.
1: Yes, sir. Thank you.
3: And Lindsay Knight, I live on Kodiak. I'm chairman of the board of directors, and I'm here to be John's wingman.
1: Awesome. Thank you both. Appreciate it. Yeah, we've got Lindsay and John for representing Alaska Aerospace Corporation, and this is an opportunity for you to call in and ask any questions you might have for John or Lindsay to answer about Alaska Aerospace and the spaceport at Narrow Cape. If you'd like to call in at this time, the phone number is 907-486-3181. Again, that phone number, 907-486-3181. We'll wait for our first caller, but in the meantime, I thought maybe, John, we could start with the latest development, which people may not be as familiar with, but that contract with Rocket Lab has led to some development out at the spaceport. Could you kind of tell folks what's going on at Narrow Cape right now?
2: Yeah, we have gotten through about 75% of a build of a pad that is going to be exclusively used by Rocket Lab. It's going to be really a premier pad when it comes to liquid fuel launch. And there's a second pad that is about to break ground. It'll mirror the first one, and Rocket Lab will use both of them, but they'll have exclusive use of one.
1: And with that, I believe this contract between Rocket Lab and the Department of Defense or federal government obviously brought in significant money, but some of that money is going to pay for these pads, correct?
2: Yeah, so what you saw in the paper, the $266 million does not include the pad builds. That came separately through the Space Force. So the 266 is for 12 to 18 launches by Rocket Lab, 12 with an option of six more. And most of that is going to be for Rocket Lab. We'll get a percentage of that, and it's usually less than 10% of a bill like that that comes to the actual spaceport. But we'll also have other contracts. You know, the pads are one, and that benefits us, and it benefits the local community by building out at the spaceport. And then we're going to have some separate logistics contracts with the Air Force to bring material in for Rocket Lab. So it's more than just that one contract. There's more to it.
1: All right. Thank you. Kind of on that note, there was a question we had submitted in advance from Stacy Studebaker, who I believe is still out of town right now traveling. But her question is kind of multi-part, so I'll start with the first part. She wants to know if the federal government would own the land under the Rocket Lab pad or development once it's completed. And if so, how much land that we're talking about there with those pads?
2: Yeah, no, they won't. The way it's structured is that the government comes in and builds a pad for a program, in this case, and then to make sure that they have access to space, because right now there's a limited access to space for the United States, and wherever the government can invest and leave behind for future use, they want to do that. It puts a burden on us because we have to maintain it, but we own everything. We own the land. We'll own the pad. We'll own everything. The federal government will not.
3: Actually, the state of Alaska owns the whole rocket base anyway. Mm-hmm. You know, we're just the people.
2: And that's a very good point that Lindsay says. When you hear Alaska Aerospace will own or operate or do whatever, it's the state of Alaska. That's a good point, Lindsay. Thanks.
1: Yeah. Yeah, state versus federal in some cases. But as you've always said, John, or reiterated, the spaceport itself is commercial, not federally owned.
2: It's not federally owned, right. It's state owned, and right. It operates on a commercial market.

0: And I'll also add that there were gravel pads before. They're a larger footprint now, but it's an FAA-approved launch site, so we didn't have to go change our license to be able to build these pads to concrete. We just had to give a work order to the FAA and have them approve that.
1: And I guess that is the third part of her question. She asks, is there another ILMA involved with this, related to these pads with the state Department of Natural Resources, or how exactly does that work?
0: Yeah, so the ILMA we have right now, which is an interagency land management agreement between DNR and Alaska Aerospace, and it's interagency because we're both state agencies, and we're allowed to do that under the statutes. So we recently had it renewed. It's good to 2059. And that encumbers us on certain aspects of the use of the land, road closures, environmental permitting. If we want to get raw materials, we have to work with DNR to get sand or rock or anything to build out there. And that's actually an advantage for us because it allows us to get those construction materials at little or no cost. From an ILMA perspective, it just deals with the state use of the land. And then the FAA is, it actually impinges on the land as well. When I say that, the FAA wants to know a lot of the same environmental regulations and things like that are being managed properly. And then the most critical part of the FAA, because they're about safety of flight, is that we have the ground safety when you're handling a hazardous operation like launching a rocket, or the actual flight safety when the rocket takes off and leaves the launch pad, that we're following regulatory requirements for safety. And so the FAA is really focused on safety, and the ILMA is really focused on the land piece of it.
1: Great. Well, those were Stacy Studebaker's questions sent via email. And if you're listening right now, we do have John Oberst and Lindsay Knight here in the studio answering questions about the Alaska Aerospace Corporation and the spaceport out at Narrow Cape. You can call in and join the conversation right now by giving us a call here at KMXT 907-486-3181. And we'll put you on the air to ask your question to Lindsay or John. I guess in the meantime, while we're waiting for our first caller, I will move on to the next question, which came from Mary Forbes. She mentions that Fossil Beach is one of this community's beloved destinations. How does the AADC, or in this case, Alaska Aerospace Corporation, plan to keep road access available? And actually, we have our first caller. So give me one second. We're going to come back to Mary's question in a moment. Hello, caller. You are live on KMXT. Could you please introduce yourself and go ahead and ask your question, please?
2: Yeah, my name is Mike Keeler, and I'm staying out in Calson Bay, just down the road from the spaceport. Was wondering if they had any information on what's going on with the Narrow Cape Lodge. I know it was built with 50 dormitories. Is that still in use? It looked like it was pretty empty when I was out there a couple days ago.
1: Thank you, Michael. We've got your question about the Narrow Cape Lodge, and I'm going to take you off the air and let Lindsay and John answer your question. Thank you so much for calling. So go ahead, gentlemen.
0: Hey, Mike, this is John, and thanks for the question. That lodge is owned by a private entity whose owner is Bernie Carl, and he's typically only opened it up for customers that are at the spaceport. And recently, like the last several years, he would contract directly with the customer. We would not be an intermediary in that at all. The plan right now is that since we're getting a more robust launch schedule and a more predictable over several years launch schedule, it's time to invest in upgrading that lodge. And we've started the discussions with Bernie because we need it for our customers, but it's a private initiative. I'll add that we did acquire the 140 acres down there from the Burtons. Bernie owns a lease on, or he owns a deed on 10 of those acres, and that's where his lodge is right now. We hold that.

0: title right now. He's paying us for it versus the Burtons. So collectively, we'd like to see a modern 100-room facility down there that will provide the services that we need for our customers, but also be available to the public. So in my mind, that land will open up for public use with that lodging facility and also a food service as well, because you're going to need that out there for that type of activity. And so the plan is to develop that to a modern 100-day. And I don't know if he's going to take down the old 50-bed facility or if we're going to add the 100 to it. This will be some sort of a partnership, but it'll be privately driven and privately operated.
1: Great. And thank you, Michael, so much for calling in and providing that question. If you have a question like Michael does, give us a call, 907-486-3181. We can only take one phone call at a time, so I'm managing that as best I can. But again, the phone line is open currently if you have a question for John Oberst or Lindsay Knight here with Alaska Aerospace Corporation. So now I will go back to Mary Forbes' emailed question. Again, she was talking about Fossil Beach being one of the community's beloved destinations. How does Alaska Aerospace Corporation plan to keep road access available so those with limited mobility can continue to access Fossil Beach via motor vehicles? And she points out that a walking trail is not really adequate to keep the area accessible.
0: Yeah, so that's another great question. We don't have currently on hand the equipment to maintain that road. And when I say that, we had a grader and it died last summer. We bought it through surplus. We typically don't build and maintain unimproved roads, but we are interested in making sure that the public has access to Fossil Beach. So we're trying to skin that cat. When we figure it out, we'll let you know. With respect to the trail, I think it's also important that there's more than one way to get to Fossil Beach. And so that private land that we've acquired, it will be accessible by the public. We want to put an area for parking and an improved trail out to Fossil Beach there as well. So we want to increase access to Fossil Beach.
1: I think part of that came up too during your conversation at the recent board meeting here in Kodiak. You were also talking about the nature there of ownership and maintenance. Obviously, it's very difficult to maintain the road to Fossil Beach that continues on past the spaceport. But as you mentioned, that's not your responsibility. Alaska Aerospace's responsibility either.
0: Yeah, it's not our responsibility, and there's also some liability associated with it. So if we're going to do that, we have to have the proper equipment, and we have to have some sort of an arrangement where we can't be sued for not maintaining it and a car either falling off the road or being damaged by the road. All these are achievable. We just got to figure out the best way to do it.
1: And the arrangement you're describing also would involve, of course, the state DOT, correct?
0: Yeah, so we're working with the state DOT to maintain, when I say maintain, not build roads or fill potholes, but to clear snow or put gravel on the roads between Passagshack and the site, and maybe even beyond that, if we can get the equipment with the state to do it. And we've had several discussions with the state, and they're open to that conversation. It doesn't include an unimproved road like Passagshack. That's a separate issue. Okay. But with respect to the roads that are owned by the state out there, I think that we can do a lot to maintain them in a real-time status.
1: Great. Lindsay, did you have anything to add?
2: No, that pretty much covers it. But, John does have a plan to improve Fossil Beach come hell or high water. So we're working on it. It's definitely a discussion point.
1: Appreciate that. And I know that, there's certainly a lot of things on the public's mind. And if you're listening right now to KMXT, this is our live call-in show with officials from Alaska Aerospace Corporation. We have John Oberst and Lindsay Knight here. So please give us a call now and ask your question, 907-486-3181. Again, that phone number, 907-486-3181. In the meantime, John, you had brought up in your answer to Michael's question about the Narrow Cape Lodge, you also alluded to the Burton land out there in the road, of course, that accesses the Narrow Cape Lodge. What are Alaska Aerospace Corporation's plans for that 140 acres of the Burton land that you just purchased, and also, of course, the road access that goes with it?
0: Yeah, I don't plan on, aside from the lodge and getting a modern facility out there, any other development. There's grazing leases out there, and I think it is a destination. I think it's a fantastic destination if we can establish those services out there with private industry and then build a better access road to it. For example, the Burton Road that goes down to Narrow Cape right now, the original Narrow Cape Road was up by our range control center. So reestablishing a more direct route, or the old road for that matter, is something that is of interest to us, to get down to Narrow Cape. And that would also minimize the amount of closures. If we're doing a fueling operation or something that is considered hazardous where we need a certain radius around it down at the launch pads, we may have to close down that Burton Road and restrict transit. We don't like doing that. If you have the old road, the original Narrow Cape Road, it would minimize a lot of the impact of closures. And by the way, if you're down there in Narrow Cape for a launch, you can be there for a launch, and you can watch the launches from there. We may restrict the transit back through, depending on the launch profile and the type of vehicle and the safety bubble that we need for it. But you're always good down at Narrow Cape. So I think it would be a good idea to have an access road down there with a public area where the public can actually watch launches.
2: Part of your question was, you mentioned development, and that was really one of the reasons for the purchase, is we don't want it developed. You know, there was talk about like subdividing and putting houses out there. We really want to leave it like it is, which I think everyone on the radio will agree with that. So that's really the game plan. Yeah. So now we have control and they can't do that. And we don't want to develop it, other than the things that John's talking about, you know, reestablishing that old road and making, you know, improvements of what's out there, but not developing the land.
1: Right. No, I appreciate that clarification too, Lindsay, because I know that was certainly a concern when folks saw the land purchase. It's interesting too, you brought up, watching launches, because at this point, when that road is closed, you can't go out to Fossil Beach and watch for safety reasons, of course. And I don't know, can you even get to Surfers Beach? I don't think you get to Surfers Beach either during...
0: It depends on the profile of the launch. Yeah. So some cases we have to restrict it before Surfers Beach. Sometimes we don't.
1: Mm-hmm. Right. So it depends case by case. On that note too, I know, John, you and I have discussed this before, but not during this venue, this setting, but... with those 140 acres now, that is a purchase that Alaska Aerospace Corporation owns, not the state, technically. I mean, as you said, it is state-owned, but AAC made the purchase of land. So these 140 acres potentially fall outside of the the PILT agreement in which you wouldn't have to pay taxes for state-owned land. Could you kind of talk about that?
0: Yeah, I think the focus was less on PILT, right, and more on the ILMA.
1: Yes, sorry, thank
0: so
1: you.
0: So the it's not part of, we have 3,700 acres under the ILMA, and oh, by the way, I'm not looking for any more. That's plenty. And then the 140 acres is owned by Alaska Aerospace, which is a state agency, but it's not under the ILMA. So we don't have the same rules that apply to that land that apply to the ILMA. And it actually relieves us of some restrictions and enables us to open that up to some private industry, for example, like the lodge, and then parking for folks that want to come in and utilize the beaches and access to Fossil Beach from down there.
1: Perfect. Thank you. We have another caller. Caller, could you introduce yourself, please? And you are live on KMXT, so go ahead and ask your question.
3: Hi, this is Lynn Nelson. I also am from Kelsen Bay. And so, of course, we're pretty interested in the Space Center out here. I was just wondering if they are planning on putting an airstrip in. That would be one way of getting things out there without dealing with the roads, which I know are pretty bad.
1: Thank you, Lynn, for your question. I'm going to take you off the air and let John and Lindsay respond, but we have got your question on the potential airstrip. Yeah, are you exploring that, John, or no?
0: Yes. And Lynn, thank you for the question. Historically, there hasn't been a real need for the airstrip. And I also want to caveat, we're not considering an airstrip on the 140 acres. This would be on the ILMA land. The airstrip is a very expensive ticket. We don't go asking the federal government for something that's going to cost as much as that unless there's a reason. And over the last, I'd say, year and a half, there's been a lot of requirements popping up, both from a state perspective and also a national perspective, that brought the airstrip to a higher level of priority for both the state and the nation. And that includes the Coast Guard has a very, sea level operating area that if there was an airstrip up there, it would not only benefit them from operating, but also allow for an additional airstrip for training. The Air Force has recently expressed interest in an airstrip out there for operating in Alaska, and I don't have a specific reason why they want it, but they want several airstrips spread out throughout the state for resiliency, and that's the best I could get out of them. And then from a spaceport perspective, you're absolutely right, Lynn. If we can bring not just payloads, but you can bring rockets in that aren't solid rocket motors. So liquid fuel rockets don't come with the liquid fuel in them. They're very light. You can push them out around on a cart with your hands. We could bring those in by aircraft. We can bring in our customers. We can bring in other space-related items that don't need to be on the road. Mm-hmm. Now, the other thing that the airstrip allows is horizontal launch. So we have all the facilities out there to process payloads, to fuel rockets, and if we can use an airstrip to take off with those horizontally and launch in the Pacific from our range, we're utilizing all of our assets out there. We're maximizing our capability. And instead of encumbering a launch pad, we can actually add capacity by taking off from an airstrip. So we're very excited about that. So we'd be a horizontal and vertical spaceport at that point.
1: And that would be a separate licensed facility, right, for a launch, for a horizontal launch at an airstrip?
0: So that would be added to our license.
1: Okay.
0: If they're taken off from the spaceport. And the way the FAA looks at spaceports is the origination of the rocket, whether it's horizontal or off a pad.
1: To Lynn's other point in her question, she mentioned that, building the airstrip would obviously get some of that traffic off of the road. And I know the other thing that Alaska Aerospace has sort of brought up recently is this potential barge landing study. And I know it mentions Passagshaq, but as we've talked about, it's not specific for Passagshaq yet at this point in time. But could you talk about, you're exploring this other option to potentially divert traffic off of the road?
0: Yeah, I mean, it's a pain point for the community when you put something on the road and you're going slow and you got flaggers and people are trying to go back and forth. Anything we can take off the road, we want to take off the road. So the airstrip, Lynn, is one great way to do it. But for the heavy stuff, like liquid oxygen or bringing out a solid rocket motor or other bulky equipment, if we can get that off the road, we want to do it. So a barge landing, and I kind of steer away from the port because a port in your mind, it looks like a blight on the landscape. And a barge land is basically a hard surface going into the water. It may have some low-level rock on each side to guide a barge in, but it would be a landing craft. And the front ramp would go down. You'd have a hard surface where you could roll off. And Passagshaq has been historically what Alaska Aerospace has looked at before I got here. There's engineering studies on it from 10 years ago. What we've asked for from the government, because most of our activity is government-driven, so we go to the government for the big-ticket items, and this is a big-ticket item. We don't have the profit margin to be able to go out and build runways or barge landings. So what we've asked for is a study that would look at locations, and then once the locations are identified, pick one, and then do an engineering development of that. And when I say that, that's where the expensive part is. And it costs a couple million dollars. And once you have that, now you have a cost estimate, and then you can go out and try to get that through the government through a different agency that's responsible for those types of monies. I think in a perfect world, a barge landing in Narrow Cape would be a much shorter distance out to the site, and I'm interested in looking at that as an option. Passagshaq is protected, and that's why it was looked at historically. It doesn't have to be there, and there may be other options. So I'm not closed-minded.
2: Options that we're looking at, isn't there about four?
0: There'll be several, yeah.
2: Yeah,
0: there'll be several.
1: And there was a follow-up question from a caller earlier. Well, he emailed this or called this in earlier, but he also wanted to know, so is it one or the other? Like if you get a barge landing, for example, will you not pursue the airstrip or vice versa if you get the airstrip?
0: No, I think they both serve different purposes. And you know, to take the airstrip even further, it's an alternate for Kodiak. If you do get stranded here through a tsunami and it takes out the airport, you got a jet runway that can bring stuff in. You also have an alternate for a jet, and that's an FAA, Alaska Airlines call. But if they want to set up a procedure where they just, if they can't land here, they land out at the site and they bus everybody in, that's another consideration. I think the airstrip just, it serves different needs than the barge landing. Like I can't take solid rocket motors or heavy motors in by air. I mean, you can, but usually on a military aircraft, and you have other restrictions with that. So, yeah, they're two different needs.
1: Well, we still have time for one more caller. If you have a question, you're listening to our live conversation with John Obers and Lindsey Knight here on KMXT's Talk of the Rock. You can call in and ask anything about the spaceport, Alaska Aerospace Corporation. They'll do their best to answer it. 907-486-3181 is the phone number. Again, 907-486-3181. We definitely have time for one more call. If you have a burning question, now is the time. And kind of going back to what you were talking about in terms of the horizontal launch, was there also some plan or at least some possible option to work with the state and our airport, the Benny Benson State Airport, and set up a horizontal launch there as well?
0: Yeah, that's a desire right now. There is a company that's interested, and it's going to take a little bit of, you know, studying and research to make sure that we can do it. It involves the Coast Guard. They own the land out there. So we are interested in doing that.
1: Great. And we have time for one more caller, and I've got, I think this is Lynn again on the phone. Lynn, thanks for calling back in. Did you have another question for John and Lindsey? I hear somebody else on the phone.
3: There was a child here who wanted to know if there's going to be anything for kids out at the
0: Oh, Lynn,
1: for that.
0: Lynn, you nailed it. I wanted to talk about this, and I was hoping I'd have a little time to actually talk about it. But I am working with the Kodiak Island School District, specifically with the borough mayor, Jared Griffin. We want to make Kodiak a model for STEM. We want to bring exciting stuff to kids. We want to bring it young. Our customers do too. Rocket Lab is excited about coming here and getting involved in the community. NASA is interested as well. We have commercial customers like Lockheed Martin have programs for schools that want to get involved. I'm working with the University of Alaska Geophysical Institute to bring a traveling planetarium down here any day now for a couple of days. So there's just a lot of synergy with the uptick in activity out at the site from everybody that's involved in space. We have access to astronauts that can come to schools and speak and inspire young children. And I think Kodiak could be a model that if we get it right, we can push it out through the state, but it needs to be at Kodiak first.
1: Well, of course, in the last 2 minutes now, everyone's calling. I apologize, callers. We are out of time. Talk of the Rock is only from 12:30 to 1. But if we didn't get to your question, feel free to email it to news, N-E-W-S, at KMXT.org, and I will make sure I pass it on to John and or Lindsey, and we'll get that answered for you. But, gentlemen, thank you so much for joining me today on this live call-in show on Talk of the Rock.
0: Thank you, Davis.
2: Yeah, thanks for the invite. Yeah, it's great.
1: Yeah, thank you, guys. All right, we're going to go back to our regularly scheduled programming. 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

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We have translators K269AW Larson Bay, K269AX Karluk, K269AY Akiak, K269AZ Old Harbor, K220AU Port Lions, and we stream live on the web, kmxt.org.

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2: Brother Wallace grew up in West Point, Georgia, and he started playing piano in church when he was only 11. It would be the first of many places he'd perform, eventually ending up on stage at Madison Square Garden. The young singer has a bright future ahead with a dynamite debut called Electric Love.

Not only was Electric Love recorded at Peter Gabriel's studio, the legendary Real World, Wallace was still teaching music to grade schoolers while it was happening. Coming up, we've got a mini concert with Brother Wallace. And to get you in the mood, a set of soul music, including Sharon Jones and the Dap Kings. This is World Cafe. Yeah, Brother Wallace is set at the non-convention earlier this year. Kind of blew our socks off. So excited to get to that session that's coming up later this hour. But first, we get started with the White Stripes. We're going to be friends.

Welcome one, welcome all. I am Kaleo. It's World Cafe. Headed your way this hour, a mini concert with Brother Wallace, who has an incredible voice. Seems like a perfect opportunity to get started with some soul singers who can say the same. Al Green gets us going. 16 weeks at number one in 1972. One of the greatest soul songs of all time. It's Let's Stay Together.

That is Brother Wallace. Let's Get Together, recorded live in Philadelphia earlier this year. You can find the song on his debut album, Electric Love, which is available now. Huge thanks to Brother Wallace. We're back in a minute with more World Cafe.

0: Michigander with YYY on World Cafe. He just had a song featured in the new iPhone Duo reveal, which means I am hoping he got that sync license bag. Root for Michigander. Wrapping up this hour on World Cafe with one from his latest album, Over Before You Know It. Speaking of which, we got to run. But thanks to our affiliates nationwide who make this show possible. It's a show we produce from WXPN at the University of Pennsylvania in Philly. I'm Kaleo. We'll talk to you soon on World Cafe.
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2: 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Well, at the Kodiak Airport, it's hanging around 50 degrees. Expect a chance of scattered rain showers the rest of today. Otherwise, mostly cloudy skies. Could even become partly sunny with north wind around 10 to 15 miles per hour. National Weather Service is calling for a high around 53 today. Mariners, if you're out on the water today in Chiniac Bay, expect northwest wind at 15 knots, becoming north at 10 knots later this afternoon. Seas 2 feet.
0: From NPR, this is World Cafe. Hey, I am Kaleo. A lot of great music for you this hour, including a new song from an Australian band that we've liked for over a decade.
3: There's heaven in the suburb, and if I'm asking what I feel now, so high.
0: They're called Gang of Youths, and that is Things Take Time. We will also find out what happens at the end of the world, according to Wild Pink. We'll also play new music from Monrovia. And we'll dip into the archives for a performance from Spoon.
4: I was on the outside, I was rookie Liz.
0: All of that headed your way, so stick around. This is World Cafe. Lucinda Williams going with the unsettling element of surprise, starting the show with her 1989 self-titled album. Here's I Just Wanted to See You So Bad.

0: Wrapping up this edition of World Cafe with the Beatles. Tell Me Why from A Hard Day's Night. And we have been working so hard for you. So huge thanks to this entire team, including our bookings producer, Chelsea Johnson, and our technical director, Chris Williams. We make this show from WXPN at the University of Pennsylvania in Philadelphia. I'm Stephen Kaleo. This has been World Cafe from NPR.
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0: Tom Morello, the guitarist of Rage Against the Machine, is set to release his seventh studio album this Friday. In 2018, he talked with us about why Rage Against the Machine was more relevant than ever before and how many songs he needed to learn to play on stage with Bruce Springsteen and the E Street Band. It's Tom Morello in an encore edition of the Next World Cafe.
2: 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Well, at the Kodiak Airport, it's hanging around 50 degrees. Expect a chance of scattered rain showers the rest of today. Otherwise, mostly cloudy skies. Could even become partly sunny with north wind around 10 to 15 miles per hour. National Weather Service is calling for a high around 53 today. And expect the rain to clear up by later tonight. And we should see sunny skies going into tomorrow. 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Have a great Tuesday.
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lot of old stuff this hour. That was Roy Acuff with Wabash Cannonball. We got the Stanley Brothers, Bill Monroe, Jerry Garcia with David Grisman, Johnny LaDua, Sam Kelly, Doc Watson, Jack White, the Carter Family, Ernest Tubb, the Country Gentleman, Tony Rice, J.D. Crow in the New South, Emmy Lou Harris, Bruce Springsteen, oh my gosh, Jim and Jesse, the Dillards, Ola Bell Reed, and we'll end the show with the Kentucky Colonels. Like I said, a lot of older stuff, except for Bruce being in here, of course. Starting off, we got the Stanley Brothers with Rank Strangers.

Whiskey Before Breakfast. That was Johnny Landula. Jerry Garcia with David Grisman sang Shady Grove, and Bill Monroe was in there with Blue Moon of Kentucky. Next up, we've got Angeline the Baker.

That was the Carter Family, Wildwood Flower, Jack White sang Wayfaring Stranger, and Doc Watson was in there with Blue Ridge Mountain Blues. Next up, it's Ernest Tubb, Driving Nails in My Coffin.

That was J.D. Crowe in the New South with Old Home Place. Tony Rice with Jerry Douglas sang Mule Skinner Blues, and the Country Gentleman sang Fox on the Run. Here's Amy Lou Harris, Bury Me Beneath the Willows.

That was the Dillards. Old Home Place. Jim and Jesse sang She Left Me Standing on the Mountain, and Bruce Springsteen sang John Henry. Who knew that Bruce Springsteen did bluegrass, right? Here's Ola Bell Reed with I've Endured.

0: All right, thanks for joining us today. Hope you enjoyed the bluegrass. We're going to let the Kentucky Colonels take us out with "There Ain't Nobody Gonna Miss Me When I'm Gone." Well, I hope you all do. I'm Willie B.
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For our weather this afternoon, it's mostly cloudy at the Kodiak Airport. We've got a temperature of 55 degrees Fahrenheit. We have wind blowing at northwest at 8 miles per hour. Tonight we've got isolated showers before 7 p.m. It'll be partly cloudy with a low around 41 degrees. We'll have a northwest wind blowing around 10 miles per hour and a 10% chance of precipitation. Wednesday, it'll be sunny with a high near 53 degrees. We'll have a northwest wind blowing around 5 miles per hour, which will become calm in the afternoon. Coming up, it's NPR's All Things Considered. Thanks for listening.